0: Before we go, I want you to pick a song for us to play, because you recently left the Green Party. You'll be running as a Burnaby's Citizen Association candidate in this year's 2026 municipal election. If you had to pick a song for us to play right now as your sort of campaign track, what would it be?
1: Well, I think The Enemy. You got to know who your enemy is. That's a song that Chuck and I wrote, 45 years ago or whatever, right? And quintessential DOA song.

From 1980, that's a tune called Enemy from DOA's album Something Better Change. Something Better Change, also the name of a new documentary about Joe Keithley and his life in politics and punk rock. Something Better Change is available now at places like Amazon Prime, YouTube, and Apple TV.

0: I'm Tom Power. You're listening to Q. If you've been looking for something to watch this week, depending on how much you like both laughing and being so terrified that you can't sleep, you might like this show. It's a new show on Apple TV called Widow's Bay. It's about the mayor of this, you know, little quaint, tiny town off the coast of New England. It's on an island off the coast of New England. And he's trying to turn his town into this tourist spot, right? I gotta tell you, being from an island that is a tourist spot, pretty good. But on this island where he lives, there's no cell service and no Wi-Fi. And you might be saying to yourself, Tom, that sounds pretty nice to me. Except, and I think this will hurt the tourism chances too, the island might be cursed. You might run into like a soul-stealing fog or a terrifying clown. Or, you know, the odd sea hag who's been killing sailors for centuries.
1: Or if you let her pierce your skin betwixt her thighs, your final sin.
2: I don't understand. How do you die?
1: She crawls into your bed and sits on your face.
0: Scary. The woman behind Widow's Bay is Katie Dippold. She's written for Parks and Recreation and Mad TV. Wrote the movies The Heat with Sandra Bullock and Melissa McCarthy. She wrote the all-female Ghostbusters remake. And with the show Widow's Bay, she's combining her comedy writing with her lifelong love of horror. Now, the show's getting a lot of attention. It's currently at 97% on Rotten Tomatoes right now. So Katie and I sat down. And first, you're going to hear where this whole idea

0: Je m'appelle Marion Brunel et vous êtes à l'écoute de C'est formidable avec Florence K sur les ondes de CBC Music.
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0: Worse, over time, our parents acquired knowledge of this word. They learned it in school, but they brought it home by establishing the rules for the children. Now you will obey.
1: Toutes les lois que l'étranger est venu apporter, il fallait obéir, puis s'y soumettre.
0: All the laws that the strangers brought, we have to obey and submit to them.
1: Maintenant, là, on nous dit, faut t'écouter qu'est-ce que le chef il dit, là. 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Oh, il y a une politique qui a été adoptée par le conseil, faut s'y soumettre, faut l'obéir.
0: Now we are being told, you have to listen to what the chief is saying. This is what they say in our communities. Ah, there is a policy that was adopted by the council, and you have to abide by it. You have to obey. Jason Sikwak from the Inuit community of Rigolet.
2: Rigolet used to be a Hudson Bay Company town, and the word obey was like, you obeyed Hudson Bay Company. And it was sort of like the white man's law was law, and there was no getting around it. Whatever, like the big bosses said to do, you had to do or be punished.
0: Noah Swapi of the Naskapi community of Kawawachikamach.
3: Obeying, there's no such word, obeying. It's more like listening. Like listen to your father, listen to your parents, listen to the elders. And to do the jihanesis, it should be deemed a jihanesis. So obeying, there's no specific word, I think. It's more like listening. So what they said is, and to do the jihanesis, listen to your parents. So it should be deemed a jihanesis, you should respect your parents. School. So I'm basically saying to that individual, listen to your boss or respect your boss. If I talk to my kids, listen in school. There's no word obey in Naskapi. I think in terms of our people and maybe other First Nations, it was all about respect and listening. So obeying is something you do to a god or something, a king. Out of fear. I wonder what would happen if they disobeyed, get hanged.
0: Olivia Ike Duncan from the Inuit community of Kujuak.
4: These are people that have power that we must obey. And I don't think that's how we lived. We didn't just obey because we had to obey the person telling us. We had different reasons to obey orders. These were reasons of survival, of living, of, you know, we obeyed our place in our society, in our community, because we knew we had an important role, not because somebody told us it was an important role.

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1: The interim leader, Mohamed Yunus, just landed an hour ago, a little over an hour ago in Bangladesh. 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
8: This is CBC News for Newfoundland and Labrador. I'm Catherine Crummie. Good morning. There's a fire ban in place for Labrador City, and according to the provincial fire hazard map, there is a very high risk for the area. The town says open fires and all outdoor burning is strictly prohibited, and existing burn permits are canceled. Mayor Jordan Brown says the town recently got some money from the province to help educate people about fire safety.
9: And we want to make sure that residents understand that they play a big role in prevention. So don't be burning brush, don't have open fires, don't have these things when the index is this high.
8: Some forested areas in Labrador City may be closed or restricted. The town says extreme caution is also needed for any activity on forested land, including ATV use and operating machinery. Health Minister Leila Evans is dealing with a personal health battle. She announced yesterday that she has breast cancer and is waiting for a mastectomy. She kept it secret during the spring sitting of the House of Assembly so she could focus on her many portfolios. As she tells CBC's Leila Beaudoin, she's going public now because she won't be available as much and because she wants to spread cancer awareness.
10: So, you know, cancer is a horrible disease.
11: Leila Evans is speaking out about what she's seen in healthcare and what she's going through herself. With a breast cancer diagnosis, she kept quiet until now.
10: Basically, I had the portfolios and I had cancer, and we went through the budget. We went through the budget defense, we went through estimates, went through the House of Assembly. And, I don't think people can criticize my performance. Even with cancer.
11: Evans says she wanted to focus on her work.
10: I wasn't going to let cancer stop me.
11: But now she's waiting for a breast removal surgery and won't be as available, but she isn't walking away.
10: And I'll deal with it one thing at a time, right?
11: All this while she goes through a healthcare system that is her responsibility. Leila Beaudoin, CBC News, St. John's.
8: Well, municipal leaders are teaming up to work on reconciliation. They're looking at how they can make more changes through a new Metro Reconciliation Partnership. They met with First Light yesterday. CBC's Abby Cole has more.
12: First Light is encouraging municipalities like St. John's and Mount Pearl to work together to achieve its 18 calls for change. That list includes everything from addressing homelessness and affordability to indigenizing place names. The nonprofit serves the urban Indigenous and non-Indigenous community on the Northeast Avalon, providing programs, services, and events. Organizer Chad Bedard says collaboration between the towns is just step one.
13: This is our jump-off point to really gain some momentum and start advancing truth and reconciliation here in the metro area and across the municipalities.
12: So far, St. John's and Mount Pearl have completed one call for change by recognizing National Indigenous Peoples Day as an official holiday. But St. John's Councillor Jill Bruce says the goal is to complete the entire list.
14: And I know we're doing really great work so far with the list that we have been presented with, and I look forward to what's to come.
12: Bruce says St. John's has created a new municipal reconciliation liaison position and has plans for new Indigenous street names. Abby Cole, CBC News, St. John's.
8: The city of St. John's is allowing overnight construction in the Airport Heights area in hopes to finish the new roundabout and culvert replacement faster. The work is around Portugal Cove Road, Majors Path, and Airport Heights Drive. It won't be every night, and the city will let residents know when it's happening. Jill Bruce is the ward councillor for the area. She says she was starting to wonder how construction crews were going to do some of the planned work during the daytime.
14: So when it comes to taking down the traffic lights and things like that, it would be really difficult to do that in the daytime. And I would have no doubt that the traffic delays would be very substantial. So I support this.
8: Councillors say if it becomes too disruptive, nighttime construction will no longer be permitted. And this province is drinking less beer and using more cannabis. That's according to the Newfoundland and Labrador Liquor Corporation's fiscal report. The NLC says overall, alcohol sales are up, with more wine, spirits, and ready-to-drink beverages coming off the shelves. But beer sales dropped 2.6%. Cannabis sales, meanwhile, went up more than 12%. The NLC president says the marketplace is changing. And the corporation reported lower net earnings overall compared to the period last year. That is your news for this hour. For more news anytime, check out our website. That's cbc.ca/NL. It's time for your morning show. For CBC Newfoundland and Labrador, I'm Catherine Crummie.

Good morning. You are listening to Newfoundland Morning across central and western Newfoundland, the Great Northern Peninsula, and southern Labrador. I'm Bernice Hillier. As you just heard in the news, Health Minister Leila Evans is sharing a personal story, speaking not as a politician, but as a cancer patient. As she sat down with CBC yesterday, we'll bring you part of that conversation on our program. As well, remembering Rob, longtime baseball coach, player, and volunteer Rob Murden died in January. This evening, he'll be honored at the season opener at Jubilee Field in Cornerbrook. As well on the show today, we'll talk about snakes and toads. Some researchers in Western Newfoundland are looking for snakes and toads. And yes, there are snakes here on the island. We're going to hear how you can help with their research. As well, there is a furry team member at the Giving Tree gift shop in Cornerbrook's new hospital, a dog who's brightening everyone's day one tail wag at a time. CBC's Hillary Johnson will be here to tell us more about that. And after months of delays, officials are expected to release Canada's new AI strategy today. Tech columnist Francis Sims will tell us just how behind Canada is and how it's planning to catch up in the global AI race.

Well, let's take a look at your weather forecast, and it is going to be a really great day across our region. I should say that there are some showers in the forecast for the Northern Peninsula, so we will get to those in a moment. But for central and northeastern Newfoundland today, mainly sunny right across the central and northeastern region, highs of 22 or 23 degrees, 12 to 14 degrees along parts of the coast today, winds gusting to 50 this morning from Terra Nova to Bonavista. For western and southwestern Newfoundland, mainly sunny. Some fog patches along the Burgio Highway early this morning. Temperatures in the western region in the range of 19 to 23, 11 to 14 along parts of the coast, and winds will gust up to 50 in areas from Bay St. George to Grosse Morne. Now, once you get north of Grosse Morne, from Parsons Pond and areas north of there, mainly cloudy today with showers from Port Saunders northward, winds gusting to 50 or 60 kilometers per hour from Parsons Pond to the Straits area. Temperatures definitely cooler in the range of 5 to 11, except 16 degrees inland in the Parsons Pond to Hawke's Bay area. Red Bay to Lanseclaire today, showers with a high of 6 degrees, and the UV index is high for most areas of our region, moderate for a few areas on the Great Northern Peninsula. And that is a look at your weather forecast.

Marine Atlantic ferries are operating on their regular schedule today. We have an update from late yesterday afternoon about the Kayak W, and that is that the vessel will be operating today by

0: been an accident about a kilometer east of Norris Arm North. Now, they had said at around 1:30 this morning that the TransCanada had reopened to one lane, allowing for alternating directions of traffic to pass through. So I'm not sure if that's fully cleared up yet. They had said that motorists would should expect some delays. But again, that was from 1:30 this morning that they had said the one lane was open after a motor vehicle accident late last night or early this morning. So that's the situation near Lewisport turnoff. Let us know if you have some information about that or anything at all, really, that you think could be helpful to others this morning. The number to call to reach us is 709-637-1188. Get in touch with us that way. Email is also a good way to get in touch. newfoundlandmorning@cbc.ca. And we would love to hear from you, whatever you have to share. It is 11 minutes after 6 o'clock. Rent prices in Canada have been climbing steadily over the past 5 years. That has made it hard for anyone on a tight budget to afford a place to live. But now, in many parts of Canada, the number of vacancies is rising. Some landlords are lowering their prices or even offering incentives. Personal finance columnist Rubina Ahmed-Huck has a new series for us called Renting in Canada. Today, she breaks down what people can expect when they're looking for a place to live.
1: Canadians love to talk about renting. I put a call out on Facebook. I wanted to hear from apartment seekers about their experience looking for a home. The reaction was, and I'm not putting this lightly, overwhelming. From how hard it is to find a safe and clean place to live, to landlords saying they can't find good quality tenants anymore, to real estate agents saying now is the time to secure a lease, everyone has an opinion.
2: We've been actively looking for a place for the last 2 or 3 months, I'd like to say.
1: Raquel Bahadur came to Canada 4 years ago. He lives in Vancouver and is looking to upsize his apartment for him and his wife. Bahadur says that after years of rent increases, he is seeing prices starting to fall, but cautions that many deals come with a caveat.
2: We've seen rents coming down, but what we're also seeing is this weird trend where landlords are trying to give offers where they say you've got 2 months free, you've got 1 month free, or you've got your free month prorated into the rent.
1: In this deal, Bahadur says you go back to paying higher rent. So in the long term, there is little savings. A new report by the real estate consulting firm Urbanation in partnership with rentals.ca finds that move-in incentives have become a key factor for renters searching for a new home and for property owners looking to attract tenants. Sean Hildebrand is the president of Urbanation.
3: The rental market has definitely shifted. If you look at asking rents across the country, they've been declining on a year-over-year basis for 19 months in a row as of April. They fell about 5% year over year. They've decreased on average by about 8% from where they were a couple of years ago.
1: Hildebrand says the steepest decreases are in places like Vancouver and Toronto, which saw the biggest spike in rent prices in the last few years. Hildebrand says the main driver is population decline. A curb on immigration means fewer newcomers to Canada. Also, more purpose-built rentals provide more options for rent seekers. All of this at a time when more landlords are struggling to pay their mortgages because they bought when home prices peaked and when interest rates were low. He recommends that tenants look for deals and incentives because there is a good chance they're going to get them.
3: Landlords are having to be flexible in this market environment, and they realize that they're competing against other buildings that have come up. They're competing against condos, and so with rents falling, accommodative to renters that are coming in. So for renters that are looking to leverage that, I'd say, you know, show comparable incentives at other buildings, show comparable rents and try to use that to your advantage.
4: There's simply more supply and less demand.
1: Andy Wong has been investing in real estate in Vancouver since 2008. He has seen the market change dramatically. He says getting good quality tenants who pay on time is getting harder. Wong says some landlords are offering incentives like free Wi-Fi, utilities included, and even a few months free rent. His strategy is different.
4: We're basically competing on price, so our rent is 20% below last year.

0: Yeah, rents are down about 30% from their peak. Before, we could rent a two-bed, one-bath unit for $2,300. Now we're looking at $1,700, including utilities and Wi-Fi.
1: Right now, it's a renter's market, and for anyone currently renting, approaching your landlord to reduce the rent could be an easy way to save money. Tenants just need to be prepared to ask for what they want. 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
2: Rubina Ahmed Haq is our personal finance columnist. BC musician Leroy Stagger spends a lot of time touring from city to city. His time on the road inspired this new song. It's called Summer Rain.

0: That is BC musician Leroy Stagger with Summer Rain. Time now for the Business Digest with Dan McGarvey.
1: Good morning. Prime Minister Mark Carney says the federal government will bring in legislation to do more about forced labour in global supply chains. That follows a proposal by the Trump administration to impose an additional 10% tariff on imports from Canada and lots of other countries over concerns about countries that might use forced labour. Goods that comply with the Canada-US-Mexico Agreement, or CUSMA, would be exempt from the proposed tariff. Carney said the new tariffs weren't a surprise and wouldn't impact the vast majority of Canadian exports to the US. The federal government says it will direct the CRTC to review a recent decision to make big streaming services contribute 15% of their Canadian revenues to support Canadian content. Ottawa plans to issue a new policy direction on the implementation of the Online Streaming Act and will instead provide $600 million to Canada's audio and audiovisual industries. Now, the move follows criticism from the Motion Picture Association and concerns raised by the US ambassador to Canada over the increased financial obligations on foreign streaming companies. While Cabinet can't directly overturn the CRTC ruling, it can instruct the regulator on how to apply the Online Streaming Act going forward. In other news, thousands of Chinese-made electric vehicles have started arriving in Canada, but not much is expected to change just yet in terms of new choices for consumers. Nearly 3,000 Chinese-manufactured EVs landed in the country last month, but they're mostly Teslas, which Canadians are already pretty familiar with. Dan Park, CEO of Clutch, an online vehicle retailer in Canada, says Canadians will be a bit more excited when they can see and buy new brands of EVs.
2: Even Carney himself wasn't fully sure of which brands were coming across the border. But I think people are speculating that at some point they would come over. Things like the BYD or the Xiaomi cars that are Chinese branded, from what I've seen, are certainly seems like high quality vehicles at very low prices.
1: Canada's allowing up to 49,000 Chinese EVs into the country annually. Ottawa reached a tariff quota deal with China on EVs in exchange for Beijing dropping some duties on Canadian canola. And finally,
3: for just 149 rupees an hour, the startup is called Carryman. The founders.
4: लोगों ने लोगों का समय खरीदना शुरू कर दिया. दिल्ली में एक स्टार्टअप आया है जिसका नाम है Carryman.
5: ये ना वाला ना नहीं गंदे शॉपिंग.
1: A new startup in India has taken social media in that country by storm. The company takes care of some of the small shopping-related inconveniences that everyone hates: carrying heavy bags, standing in lines, and even shopping itself. Carryman is a new company in the Indian capital, Delhi, focused on busy outdoor markets and shopping areas. So for about $2 Canadian per hour, customers can drop by a kiosk in the street and have someone literally carry their bags and access add-ons like someone to push a stroller or charge a cell phone and even hold an umbrella for you. The slogan they use is "You shop, we carry," and the startup's now gone viral. It's got people talking about the ethics of outsourcing menial work as well as the idea of creating full-time jobs. The company says the majority of their clients so far have been pregnant women, mothers with young children, the elderly, and the disabled. For CBC Radio, I'm Dan McGarvey.
0: Thanks very much, Dan. An Ebola outbreak centered in the Democratic Republic of Congo is worrying experts here in Canada. More than 340 people in that country are confirmed to be infected, while at least 60 have died. Neighboring Uganda has also reported cases. In response, some countries, including Canada, have temporarily suspended travel from Congo, Uganda, and South Sudan. Dr. Joanne Liu was international president of Doctors Without Borders during the worst Ebola outbreak in history, the one in West Africa from 2014 to 2016. Today on the CBC podcast, The Dose, Dr. Liu says border closures are not the most effective way to prevent the spread of diseases like Ebola.
6: It always somehow happens. This is somehow measured to make people feel safe. But we know this doesn't do the trick, and we learn it by experience. So closing border, basically what it does is people go underground and they keep whatever travel they want to do, and then you don't catch them. And then the other thing, it will discourage people to be more transparent of what is happening, because if you are a country or a region that has Ebola cases, you just say, my God, if I transparently say that I have cases, the world's going to shut up on me. So I don't really want to do that. And then the other thing is, by as well closing border, closing flight, is the fact that it has an impact on how you can deploy aid in a specific region. Because if you don't have any more, for example, commercial flights, like it did happen in the past, it's harder to get aid in, and it's harder to get international aid worker as well. So those restrictions, those measures are based more on fear than on science. The reason why we're so fairly confident about that is the fact that in 2014, 2016, the biggest Ebola outbreak, hundreds of people went to West Africa. Canada had dozens of people. We all went and care for people in PPE in Ebola Center. And guess what? We all came back, did ourselves quarantined, did ourselves monitoring, and there were no Ebola cases. Right now, Canada is closing the border to all residents of DRC, Uganda, and South Sudan for 90 days, even if they haven't been in close to the epicenter. So it's over-dimensioned measure to a certain extent, but I know that gave a sense of safety for Canadians. But like I always say, the very, very best way to make sure there's no cases of Ebola comes here is to really make sure that we control the Ebola outbreak in DRC.
0: Dr. Joanne Liu is director of the Pandemic and Emergency Readiness Lab at McGill University. She's also a former international president of Doctors Without Borders. You can hear the full episode of the Dose podcast today with your host, Dr. Brian Goldman. It's called What Do I Need to Know About the Ebola Virus? Catch the show on CBC Listen or on your favorite podcast app.
1: Coming up Thursday on The Signal, it's happy anniversary to the other signal, Signal Hill. 125 years since Marconi's big breakthrough, 75 years as a National Historic Site. We'll be live on location overlooking the Narrows to talk history, heritage, and tourism. That's Thursday on The Signal.
0: We had a note yesterday about the Lewisport RCMP detachment. They have a potential, they say, for front counter service disruptions because of renovations that are taking place. So front counter services at the RCMP in Lewisport may be periodically unavailable. Policing services will not be interrupted. If you need assistance and the front counter service is not available, you can call the detachment 709-535-8637, and they'll provide updates as front counter availability changes over the next little while. Coming up in the next half hour, we're going to hear from Newfoundland and Labrador's Health Minister, Leila Evans. She is sharing a personal story, speaking not as a politician, but as a cancer patient. She revealed yesterday that she is battling breast cancer. She sat down with CBC yesterday, and we'll bring you part of that conversation in the next half hour. As well, we're going to be speaking with a meteorologist at the Gander Weather Office to get all the details on today's forecast, which is wonderful for many areas of Newfoundland and Labrador, but we'll get all the details coming up.
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1: This is World Report. Good morning, I'm John Northcott.
11: We begin with an update on a CBC investigation into AI deepfakes and dozens of Canadian women. In the number of alleged victims grows, the wife of one of the accused is speaking out in support of them. Multiple women have told CBC News they feel violated and terrified after learning pictures of themselves were manipulated into nude and violent imagery using artificial intelligence. The CBC's Kayla Hounsell has been speaking with Gwen Frankton about the man she thought she knew.
12: I would say loving and amiable relationship.
13: Gwen Frankton says she met Stephen Lowe, her husband of 21 years, in Nunavut. They eventually moved to Ottawa before settling in Maitland, Nova Scotia, a small village around 85 kilometers north of Halifax. In the early hours of a snowy February morning, the police showed up at her door to arrest her husband.
12: That was a total shock and at the beginning, inexplicable.
13: Frankton is now in the process of filing for divorce. Lowe is facing dozens of charges, including harassment, uttering threats, possessing and publishing obscene material, as well as child sexual abuse material. The allegations have not been proven in court. A second man, Peter Van Beek, is also facing charges. Inspector Pascal Labine is with the Ottawa Police Service, the lead agency in the case.
14: We are now in excess of 50 victims in this particular case, and I wouldn't be surprised that additional charge may also be laid.
13: Frankton says as a spouse who is neither accused nor a named victim, it's been difficult to access information.
12: Throughout this process, I've felt sometimes as if I was the only person that ever had this happen to them, but that cannot be true.
13: She is speaking out, hoping to start a conversation about supports available for people who are not formally victims of alleged crime, but remain deeply affected. Kayla Hounsell, CBC News, Halifax.
11: In a few hours, Prime Minister Mark Carney will be in Toronto to unveil Canada's long-awaited National Artificial Intelligence Strategy. Ottawa says the plan will introduce new measures to ensure AI is developed safely and securely. It will also aim to improve the daily lives of Canadians. Carney will deliver the details at 10:45 a.m. Eastern, followed by a tour of a local AI research institute where he'll meet with scientists. Ottawa says its new carbon pricing deal with Alberta will bring stability to the carbon market and hold heavy emitters accountable. But a new study out this morning raises serious doubts. It warns the agreement won't actually cut emissions from the oil and gas sector and could put Canada further behind in its climate targets. David Thurton reports.
15: Carbon pricing is really important, industrial carbon pricing.
16: Because Dave Sawyer with the Canadian Climate Institute has been looking at the numbers, modeling the impact of Ottawa's new carbon pricing deal with Alberta. 3 weeks ago, Prime Minister Mark Carney said his deal with Premier Daniel Smith would fix her province's broken system for pricing carbon emissions.
17: This is Alberta and Canada coming together. It's about having a carbon market that functions.
16: But a new analysis from the Canadian Climate Institute is skeptical. It found that even with the new changes, Canada won't be any further along on previous commitments to reduce its carbon footprint.
15: The emission reductions we're getting out of the deal are not really significant.
16: And that's the optimistic scenario. If both Carney and Alberta follow through on an oil pipeline to the West Coast, any potential emission reduction would be lost, leaving Canada further from achieving its climate targets. David Thornton, CBC News, Ottawa.
11: Israel and Lebanon say they've agreed to a renewed ceasefire.
18: As a result of U.S.-led negotiations, Israel and Lebanon agreed to the implementation of a ceasefire. The ceasefire is contingent on a complete cessation of Hezbollah fire and the evacuation of all Hezbollah operatives from the south of Tani Sefer.
11: U.S. State Department Chief of Staff Daniel Holler delivering an update on the conflict following talks in Washington. The deal would stop all Hezbollah attacks on Israel and force the Iran-backed group to withdraw operatives from certain security zones. Hezbollah did not take part in the talks, however, and the agreement is contingent on a number of conditions, including, quote, the complete cessation of Hezbollah strikes. In New Delhi, India's Prime Minister Narendra Modi welcomed Venezuelan Interim President Delcy Rodriguez this morning. The two leaders shook hands in front of cameras outside Hyderabad House before heading inside for emergency energy talks. India is facing severe supply disruptions because the war in the Middle East has virtually closed the Strait of Hormuz, cutting off 40% of India's usual crude imports. To make up for the shortfall, New Delhi is turning to South America. India is now the second largest buyer of Venezuelan oil. The Vegas Golden Knights head to the second game of the Stanley Cup Final tonight, up 1-0 against the Carolina Hurricanes. At the center of their championship run is Canadian goaltender Carter Hart. His journey has been both highly successful on the ice and deeply controversial off it. Karen Pauls reports.
19: The booing started early in Game 1 of the Stanley Cup Finals. The chanting followed. Carolina Hurricanes fans watching goaltender Carter Hart on hockey's biggest stage.
20: It was really nice to see the Canes fans chanting no means no.
19: Kelly Favreau is a survivor of sexual assault and co-founder of a group called Beyond the Verdict.
20: It shows that the fans are now starting to realize the NHL isn't really holding anyone accountable right now.
19: Hart was one of five players from Canada's 2018 World Junior team charged with sexual assault after a Hockey Canada event celebrating their victory. He, Michael McLeod, Alex Formanton, Dylan Dubé, and Cal Foote were acquitted of all charges. The judge ruled the allegations lacked sufficient credibility to warrant conviction. NHL Commissioner Gary Bettman described the players' conduct like this.
21: Abhorrent, reprehensible, horrific, and unacceptable.
19: But after the league cleared them to play, Vegas snapped up Hart.
22: I think fans want to see their team win.
19: Mark Anderson is a sports reporter for the Associated Press in Las Vegas.
22: And you could say, well, the courts didn't find him guilty, so why should I blame him?
19: While the debate follows Hart off the ice, his success on it has been undeniable. Vegas is now just 3 wins away from winning the Stanley Cup, and Hart is in the running for the Conn Smythe Trophy, awarded to the team's playoff MVP. Karen Pauls, CBC News, Winnipeg.
11: A BC man convicted in the deaths of his 3 children is now on a conditional release. A provincial review board says Alan Schoenborn must attend a psychiatric clinic for treatment. He must also report any intimate relationships and not possess any weapons or drugs. Schoenborn killed his children in their Merritt, BC home in 2008. They were 5, 8, and 10 years old. He was found not criminally responsible for their deaths. 2 years later, Schoenborn legally changed his name to Ken John Johnson in 2021. Wild oyster fishers in Prince Edward Island are struggling to keep their heads above water. Their industry is grappling with 2 diseases that are killing mollusks at a record rate. And some say they may quit their livelihood altogether because of the problems. Nancy Russell has their story.
23: Wild oyster fishers say it has been tough going so far this spring. 2 oyster diseases are taking a toll on the rivers where they fish. MSX and Dermo are not harmful for humans, but are killing oysters in big numbers.
24: It's just heartbreaking because you're fishing them and then in the back of your head, it's like, is there anything going to be alive next year? You're always thinking of the future to come because this spring, everybody said, oh, there's going to be a few dead, but until you really get in the water and you start fishing, you don't realize how bad it is.
23: Tammy Coughlin and her husband Randy have been fishing oysters together for more than 30 years.
24: So we usually get 10 boxes a day, and now we're down to 4 boxes a day. By the time you get everything paid, it's just hard to make a living at it anymore.
23: Amanda Wagner and her husband also fish oysters together. They have left their home 2 hours away and moved to the eastern part of the island, searching for enough healthy oysters to pay the bills.
25: Very discouraging, frustrating, stressful, emotional. It's hard.
23: The federal government has offered to buy back licenses from wild oyster fishers. Tammy Coughlin says she's not interested.
24: I don't have grade 12. And I'm at the age, what am I going to go back to school to do?
23: The wild oyster fishers are back on the water in September for the fall season, racing against time to make enough money to get them through the winter. Nancy Russell, CBC News, Brudenell, Prince Edward Islands.
11: And that is the latest national and international news from World Report. 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I'm John Northcott. This is CBC News.
0: Good morning. You are listening to Newfoundland Morning here on CBC Radio 1. I'm Bernice Hillier. Coming up later in this half hour, we're going to hear from Health Minister Leila Evans talking about her personal health battle right now as she is a cancer patient undergoing treatment for breast cancer. We're going to hear her conversation with CBC from yesterday. That's coming up later in this half hour. We'll hear from a meteorologist at the Gander Weather Office in just a moment from now. But let me tell you some temperatures from around the region. It is going to warm up, but right now in St. Anthony, it is 7 degrees. Cornerbrook, 8 degrees. In Gander, it's 9 degrees at the moment, partly cloudy at the airport, we're told. And in Millertown, it's 6 degrees right now. Robert Grove is on the line. He's the meteorologist, all set to talk to us this morning. Morning. Good morning, Robert.
2: Good morning.
0: What do you have for us today?
2: So I will start in the north, where the most active weather is. So for southeastern Labrador and the Great Northern Peninsula, basically north of sort of the Daniels Harbor area, generally looking at showers throughout the day today. Pretty cool up there, too, looking at temperatures somewhere in the mid to high single digits. And a bit windy on the western side of the Northern Peninsula this morning as well, but those should start to diminish as the morning goes on. Looking generally 5 to 10 millimeters today. Those showers will actually continue tonight up there as well with another 10 millimeters likely for those areas. For the rest of the listening area, however, we're looking at a fairly nice day. I mean, honestly, I'd say it's probably the nicest day that we've had of the year so far. Looking at temperatures for the most part in the high teens or low 20s right across the entire listening area. But of course, it is June, so the water temperature is not warm. So as you head up towards the water, it's going to be significantly colder. Generally looking at temperatures could be as low as or could be as much as 10 to 12 degrees colder than what you're experiencing if you're away from the water. So if you are heading out to do some, you know, iceberg viewing or just heading out towards the coast to experience the weather because you think, oh, it's a nice day, I want to go to the water, make sure you bring a sweater or a jacket with you because it's going to be significantly colder along the coast. But yeah, it might be a little bit gusty as well, southwesterly winds, but they should be fairly warm winds, again, unless you are in onshore winds on the west coast, I guess, or, you know, anywhere else that's facing towards the south. West.
0: Are we going to get to hold on to these warmer temperatures, Robert?
2: Sadly, no. unfortunately, that trough that is up over the Northern Peninsula and southeastern Labrador now will start to very slowly slink southeastward overnight tonight into tomorrow. And it will bring a brief shot of showers to much of the area. Not too much, not as much as the Northern Peninsula is seeing. So it looks like generally somewhere around like 2 to 4 millimeters, but with that, it will bring a change in wind direction. So the temperatures tomorrow are significantly different from today. Along the northeast coast, you're looking at highs struggling to get out of the mid-single digits for the most part. A little bit warmer as you head towards inland areas and the west coast, might be low to mid double digits. And then the winner of the listening area tomorrow would be Burgio, looking at a high of 19 tomorrow. They will benefit from that wind direction shift. So not all bad news for everyone, but bad news for a good chunk of the listening area with those colder temperatures coming in.
0: All right, Robert, I knew it wasn't going to last. Thank
2: you. We'll get
0: you
2: there someday.
0: I know we will. We'll have better days for sure.
2: Exactly.
0: Thank you so much.
2: No problem.
0: That's Robert Grove, a meteorologist at the Gander Weather Office of Environment Canada. Looks like ferries are operating across our listening area. The Kayak W is on an altered schedule, starting a bit later than usual at 8 o'clock from St. Barb. And from Blanc-Sablon, the first crossing will be at 10:30 this morning. I'm seeing a couple of power outages popping up now. One is an unplanned outage affecting Square Pond, Butts Pond, and Benton. in central Newfoundland. That started at 6:15. Right now, Newfoundland Power says that the cause of that power outage is under investigation and they don't know when power will be restored. There is also a planned power outage today for parts of the Bonavista Peninsula, and that's just a half-hour power outage starting at 9 o'clock, but affecting more than 1,000 customers of Newfoundland Power. For Somerville, Tickle Cove, Plate Cove, Hodderville, Southern Bay, Somerville, Princeton Pond, Charleston, and Sweet Bay, those communities and areas without power from 9 until 9:30 today. There is construction happening in many parts of our listening area of one form or another. Bridge repairs, culvert replacements, some resurfacing of pavement. It's a good idea to check the 511NL website if you are headed out to be sure that you're not facing any slowdowns. It doesn't appear that the culvert installation through the Humber Valley is causing people as many delays or as lengthy delays as last week. So that's good news, but let us know what you're seeing out there this morning. The number to call to reach us is 709-637-1188. The province's health minister announced yesterday that she has breast cancer. Leila Evans will soon undergo a mastectomy as part of her treatment. The announcement sheds light on the added stress she was experiencing on Budget Day when she had to leave the House of Assembly to undergo a biopsy. Evans says she's faced plenty of public criticism from those concerned she has too much on her plate. In addition to her health portfolio, Evans is also minister responsible for women and gender equality, Labrador Affairs, and Indigenous Relations and Reconciliation. She acknowledges it's a huge undertaking, but she says she's up to it. Leila Evans sat down yesterday for a conversation with CBC reporter Leila Beaudoin.
3: When I first felt a lump, and it had been a while since I did my breast exam, so I thought, is this a lump? You know, it was a little bit surreal, I suppose. And so I said, yes, this is a lump. So I made an appointment with my doctor. I've had my same doctor since I was in university. I was very fortunate to have a family doctor. He confirmed, yes, it was a lump, and he ordered the mammogram and the ultrasound. Part of me was kind of worried that maybe it wasn't a lump and I was, you know, wasting people's time, including my own. You're always worried about that, right? And so when he said it was a lump and he ordered ultrasound and a mammogram, so that was fine. And then when I went in, I had it. I had the expectation of having the needle biopsy then because he had put it on the list, but they told me, no, you got to go back to your doctor and he has to schedule that. So we were going back and forth and we got that scheduled. And so then I had needle biopsy at the exact minute it was scheduled for when Minister Pardy was presenting the budget. So, you know, my absence was questioned. So of course I had to disclose the fact that I was, you know, I was having testing for breast cancer. So, and then when the results came back, you know, I talked to my doctor. I saw the results myself on the app, and so then I called my doctor's office and I scheduled an appointment. We went in and then we talked about treatment. And like everybody, you just want the treatment to happen the next day, and then you have to wait, right?
4: I can imagine that's really difficult.
3: Yeah, it is. It is, and I understand, like, patients, you know, being stressed. This is, like I said, this is not my first diagnosis with cancer. I was diagnosed back when I was in university with malignant melanoma, and I had successful surgery and a successful recovery. So I felt really fortunate. So now, like, this is, you know, it's the same but different.
4: When you talk to your doctor about the cancer, what can you tell me about how he described it?
3: Well, I already had the results on my app. I had the option of looking at it. I was prepared emotionally and mentally for a positive diagnosis. So I went in and looked, and we sort of got the ball rolling for the follow-up with my doctor.
25: And he did talk about it, and he put it in perspective. He said, like, you know, modern medicine now has been able to successfully treat cancer and, you know, do really good success rates. And he was very, you know, he was very reassuring.
5: So it's breast cancer. That's what your doctor would say, you have breast cancer.
25: Well, I had five biopsies, and so I had a lot of bruising and a lot of swelling, and I had to then finish the biopsy, talk to the staff there, and then I had to rush over to the House of Assembly to try and get in before the Minister of Finance finished his speech. And I rushed in, and my breast was paining, and it was a lot of swelling, and it was hot, and I'm there trying to look so calm, and I walk in, and all the guys and Helen and Andre are there, and they all are so happy to see me, and the Minister Party is up there doing his speech, he's delivering his budget, and then when he's finished. We all go over, and everybody is ahead of me, and then, you know, and he looks at me, and his face just brightens up, and he was so happy that I was there and I could make it, right? And he was very concerned for me, so it was very supportive. It was a bit traumatic in some ways, but I was, there was a lot of stress on us as a government, and also, there was stuff out in the media about a rift between me and the Premier, there was no rift there. The Premier was probably my biggest supporter at the time. I wanted to stay there. I wanted to continue on with the work. And we're right in the middle of the House of Assembly. We just delivered the budget, and then we had to go through the debate, we had to go through estimates, and I was the Minister of Health and the Minister of Women and Gender Equality and the Minister of Labrador Affairs, Indigenous Relations, Reconciliation, and I was up on all those portfolios, and I didn't want to hand off to somebody else new to come in. I was just afraid of the criticism. People out there who don't know me, don't know my work ethic, or don't know what's going on in government, criticizing me, and what was the most hurtful back in October when I got sworn in was there was women out there that worked in government, who saw the work that I'd done, my advocacy and my work ethic, and they were criticizing me for the sake of criticizing me as part of the political game. And for me, that's very disappointing, because criticism should be warranted and founded on, on fact and evidence. And so for me, as I was saying, okay, this is probably something that they'll use against us. And that's why I didn't want to get out there publicly about the positive diagnosis. I wanted to wait. And, I don't think people can criticize my performance, even with cancer. Like, I stood up every day. I worked with my department every day to help people in the province. And I think I did a fairly good job. It's a huge task. But I wasn't going to let cancer stop me, and I felt healthy. If my health was failing, I would have stepped down and took time for my health.
5: What's next for you in your journey with breast cancer?
25: I have the surgery scheduled.
5: Which surgery?
25: I'm having a full mastectomy.
5: So both breasts?
25: No. Just one. Yeah. That would be a double. I'm okay. Just having a single mastectomy.
5: Okay.
25: So I'm having the breast removed, and then we're going to have follow-up. Also they're going to look at the lymph nodes. Right now, from the ultrasound, doesn't look like any cancer has gotten into the lymph nodes. So, so things should, we'll take it from there. So.
0: Provincial Cabinet Minister Leila Evans spoke yesterday with CBC's Leila Beaudoin. Here's Newfoundland and Labrador musician Rachel Cousins with a song called Here.

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0: We had a note from Forestry, Agriculture and Lands that there's going to be some fire investigation training taking place in the Hamilton's Pond area of Springdale. It was supposed to start yesterday and continue through till the 15th of the month. They were going to be conducting some small controlled burns in that area. Wildland firefighters from the Wildfire Services Division doing that work. And you may see some smoke and some water bomber activity while that work is underway. People are asked to avoid the area to prevent interfering with the training exercises. Coming up in the next half hour here on Newfoundland Morning, he loved the game and people loved him. A baseball player and coach who died in January will be honored by the Cornerbrook Baseball Association this evening. We're going to speak with a couple of people from the executive in the next half hour here on Newfoundland Morning. Right now, we have provincial and local news coming up next here on CBC Radio 1 at 7 o'clock.
3: This is CBC News for Newfoundland and Labrador. I'm Catherine Crummy. Good morning. The provincial government is canceling the existing contracts for two construction projects, the new K-12 school in Cartwright and the Martin Gallant building redevelopment in the Stephenville Crossing. That's where the former CNA campus was being converted into a courthouse and government service center for the Bay St. George area. In a news release yesterday, the Department of Transportation and Infrastructure says significant risks were identified with the projects, particularly related to cost, delays, design issues, and site conditions. Work had already begun on both projects. Government says it's still committed to completing them, but says revised plans and timelines will be developed in the coming months. Cartwright's Town Council held a meeting yesterday to discuss the school cancellation and are now looking for an explanation from the province. They say they learned about the decision through a media release and that students and staff deserve a modern school and transparency from their government. Cartwright Lanseclair MHA Lisa Dempster calls it a devastating decision and is calling for an alternate plan to address student needs. Health Minister Leila Evans is dealing with a personal health battle. She announced yesterday that she has breast cancer and is awaiting a mastectomy. She kept it secret during the spring sitting of the House of Assembly so she could focus on her many portfolios. As she tells CBC's Leila Beaudoin, she's going public now because she won't be available as much and because she wants to spread cancer awareness.
4: So, you know, cancer is a horrible disease.
5: Leila Evans is speaking out about what she's seen in healthcare and what she's going through herself. With a breast cancer diagnosis, she kept quiet until now.
4: Basically, I had the portfolios and I had cancer, and we went through the budget. We went through the budget defense, we went through estimates, went through the House of Assembly. And, you know, I don't think people can criticize my performance. Even with cancer.
5: Evans says she wanted to focus on her work.
4: I wasn't going to let cancer stop me.
5: But now she's waiting for a breast removal surgery and won't be as available, but she isn't walking away.
4: And I'll deal with it one thing at a time, right?
5: All this while she goes through a healthcare system that is her responsibility. Leila Beaudoin, CBC News, St. John's.
3: Newfoundland and Labrador Premier Tony Wakeham says he's written to the federal government calling for Marine Atlantic to remain an essential service. This as workers face the possibility of a strike during peak tourism season. Talks broke down in late April between Unifor, the union representing 700 workers, and Marine Atlantic. The union has asked the Canadian Industrial Relations Board to reassess whether or not the service is essential. Wakeham believes it is essential, and he says Ottawa has a constitutional obligation to ensure the ferries continue to run.
6: It is our primary means of transporting essential supplies, goods, and people between Newfoundland and Labrador and mainland Canada. And its uninterrupted operations are fundamental to the health, safety, and well-being of residents, as well as the economic viability of many industries across the province.
3: Wakeham says the workers deserve a fair wage, and he's urging Marine Atlantic to find a way forward with the union. Police in Gander are investigating a crash involving a moose and a vehicle, which killed one person on Tuesday night on the Trans-Canada Highway. The RCMP says officers responded to the crash on the TCH just before 10 p.m. The driver, a 34-year-old woman, was pronounced dead at the scene. The RCMP says the investigation is ongoing. And the City of St. John's is allowing overnight construction in the Airport Heights area in hopes to finish the new roundabout and culvert replacement operations faster. The work is around Portchel Cove Road, Majors Path, and Airport Heights Drive, and it won't be every night. The city will let residents know when it's happening. Jill Bruce is the ward councillor for the area. She says she was starting to wonder how construction crews were going to do some of the planned work during the daytime.
7: So when it comes to taking down the traffic lights and things like that, it would be really difficult to do that in the daytime. And I would have no doubt that the traffic delays would be very substantial. So I support this.
3: Councillors say if it becomes too disruptive, then nighttime construction will no longer be permitted. And that is your news for this hour. For more news anytime, check out our website at cbc.ca/NL. 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I'm Catherine Crummy.
0: Thanks very much, Catherine. You are listening to Newfoundland Morning on CBC Radio 1. I'm Bernice Hillier. Coming up in this half hour, remembering Rob, longtime baseball coach, player, and volunteer in Cornerbrook. Rob Murden died in January. This evening, he'll be honored at Jubilee Field in Cornerbrook. We're going to hear from a couple of members of the Cornerbrook Baseball Association in just a few moments from now. Let's take a look at your weather forecast for today. We'll start in southern Labrador this time around. Red Bay to Lance Eclair, some showers today with a high of 6 degrees. For the northern peninsula from Parsons Pond northward, mainly cloudy today with showers. And winds will gust up to 50 or 60 kilometers per hour for the area from Parsons Pond to the Straits. Temperatures in the range of 5 to 11 degrees, a little warmer in inland areas from Parsons Pond to Hawke's Bay, 16 degrees for the high there. For western Newfoundland, mainly sunny today. Some fog patches along the Burgio Highway early this morning. Temperatures in the range of 19 to 23 today for most of the west coast, 11 to 14 along parts of the coast. Winds gusting to 50 in areas from Bay St. George to Grosse Morne. And for all of central and northeastern Newfoundland, mainly sunny today. Highs of 22 or 23 degrees, 12 to 14 along parts of the coast. And again, you'll get some gusty winds from Terra Nova to Bonavista, gusting up to 50 this morning. And that is a look at your weather forecast.

0: Marine Atlantic ferries are operating on their regular schedule today. It looks like intra-provincial ferries are also operating on schedule for the most part. The Kayak W is on an altered schedule today. Of course, there weren't any crossings yesterday. They're starting with the first departure from St. Barb at 8 o'clock this morning, the first departure from Blanc-Sablon at 10:30. And there is a power outage scheduled for today for 9 o'clock, just a half-hour power outage, affecting, though, more than 1,000 customers of Newfoundland Power on the Bonavista Peninsula in the communities of Somerville, Tickle Cove, Plate Cove, Hodderville, Southern Bay, Somerville, Princeton Pond, Charleston, and Sweet Bay. So the power will go off at 9 o'clock this morning, and that outage will last until 9:30. Let us know if you have some information to share that could be helpful to others this morning. Give us a call, 709-637-1188. A baseball coach, player, and volunteer from Western Newfoundland is being remembered and honored tonight on his home field. Rob Murden was inducted into the Baseball NL Hall of Fame in 2009. He was awarded Baseball Canada's Lifetime Coaching Award in 2023. Rob Murden died in January. A few years back, I spoke with Rob Murden at Jubilee Field as the old clubhouse was being demolished to make way for a new one. Rob Murden reflected on his more than 50 years of baseball at that location.
1: Well, with the end result in mind, it's good. Still, when I look at the building, I can look at every door and every opening in the building and see myself doing something over the years in that opening. It's just been a great ride. We've done well together. Win, lose, or draw, that dressing room saw a lot of laughs, a whole lot of laughs. Just being involved with your teammates and being involved with your friends after games, and just a great place to be. The team stuff that went on in there and all my buddies, and I'll miss all that.
0: And tonight at Jubilee Field, they'll be missing him. That is a clip from Robbie Murden back in 2019. Tonight, there is a ceremony before the game that's happening this evening. Jason Mosier and Darren Hancock are in our studio this morning to tell us all about what's going to be happening. They are with the Corner Brook Baseball Association. Good morning, Jason.
2: Good morning, Bernice.
0: And good morning, Darren.
3: Good morning, Bernice.
0: So what are you doing tonight, Jason, to honor Robbie?
2: We've got some special people coming to the field tonight that have been a big part of Jubilee Field over the years. A good number of Rob's friends, family are going to be there. And there will be a short ceremony before the game. I'm not going to ruin a couple of the little surprises that are there for the guys, but the Aces, who Rob coached and played for, have put a lot of work into this. Guys like Steve Hines, Greg Whalen, Rob's son Greg, that have been involved with the association for a long time as well, are going to make sure that we remember.

0: influence everywhere he went. So it's, we have to remember people like this.
1: Jason, what are some of your earliest memories of Robbie?
2: There's so many memories of Rob. I started at the Baseball Association when I was probably 4 years old. And I always remember Rob being around there. Growing up on the Humber Heights, I realized shortly after that my coach was also my mailman. And that was really cool as a kid that you're out playing in the driveway and all of a sudden you hear, ha ha, ha ha, hey Jason, how's it going? And this is Robbie. And, you know, what's impressive with him is he didn't just acknowledge every kid and he didn't just say hi to them. He knew every kid's name and he remembered every kid. And that meant a lot to us growing up and with him later. The biggest thing for me is Darren said what an infectious, positive personality Rob had. He's the only person that I've ever seen argue something in a positive way and say thank you that you are both disagreeing. He'd end an argument with thank you, and walk away from it. You know, how can you get mad at a guy like that and just such a great person?
1: There's definitely a lesson to be taken away from that. Darren, you have in the past related a story about Rob coaching your son and a particular moment when Rob offered some pretty wise advice.
2: I've heard this one before.
0: Thomas, my boy, is 22 now, and he was a very, very competitive, intense young boy playing. And I guess it was probably 13U. And, you know, big moment in the game. Thomas goes up to bat and doesn't have success and strikes out and slams the bat on the ground. And you hear from the dugout, it's not the bat's fault. I mean, it was just.
1: And this was Robbie.
0: This was Robbie. And just, again, to take a situation and just turn it positive. He was one in a million. He really was.
1: What are some of your earliest memories of Robbie?
0: Oh, my goodness. Well, Robbie coached me as a kid. So, and again, it was just, he was just so much fun to be around. And to take a game where failure is a big part and to just, to be able to make that positive was such an impact, and he's had such an impact on so many lives. So it's I can't think of there's just so many instances of positivity and to see what he's done in the lives of so many. It's wonderful.
1: Jason, what was it about the game of baseball that you think made Rob love it so much?
2: Well, that's easy. Hanging out with his buddies. There was nothing better to Robbie than showing down up at that field and being able to chat with the guys, be on the bench. You heard what he said in his interview. You would hear Robbie joking in the dugout, and there would be a pitch or a play going on, and you'd hear Robbie just laughing in the dugout. You'd hear that laugh before you saw him. He'd be walking up Ellswick Road and up to Jubilee Place, and you'd hear the ha-ha, ha-ha, and it was always the same. He had his coffee cup in his hand, and he just wanted to chat with everybody and discuss what's going on in baseball. And I always say that baseball is one of those games that it's about the camaraderie and the interactions you have with people around the field and in the dugout between innings. That's what baseball is about, and Robbie did that better than anybody I've ever seen. So
1: he told me he'd spent more than 50 years there at Jubilee Field, kind of grew up there himself. What do you think will be his lasting legacy, his impact, his influence still being felt perhaps at Jubilee Field? Darren?
0: There's so many people that he has impacted as a coach, generations. So we are seeing, you know, really, we're seeing some of the third generation coming through now that he's impacted. You know, this is kids of people he's coached. And the positive message, the message of picking up your teammate, the message of just, you know, having fun, making sure you remember the memories with your friends. He's left such an impact in baseball. But in my mind,

0: more importantly in life, such a positive impact on people.
1: What do people need to know? 7:30 tonight is the time of the game, I believe. When is everything getting underway, Jason?
2: Everything's going to start at 7:30. Okay. Be there a few minutes early so you don't miss anything, but the teams will be out 7:30. Al Bailey, our senior baseball chair, is going to take the lead on things tonight. Myself and Darren are just there to appreciate and pay attention. Enough can't be said about the Aces and the senior group putting this together and what they're doing. And I guarantee you Robbie would have been on time for it. So
1: everyone else should be.
2: Everybody else should be.
0: Absolutely.
1: Thank you to both of you for coming in this morning.
2: Oh, no problem, Bernice. This is a good story.
0: Thanks, Denise.
1: Jason Mosier and Darren Hancock are with the Corner Brook Baseball Association. They've been reflecting on the life and contribution of Rob Merdon, a baseball coach, player, and volunteer with the Corner Brook Baseball Association for many years. He died in January at the age of 67. Here's a bit now of some of Rob Merdon's favorite band, Steely Dan.

0: That's Steely Dan. It is 20 minutes after 7 o'clock. Saying a word that they know they're not supposed to say can be irresistible to children. But cursing when you stub your toe is a lot different from using a slur. There are ways parents can make it clear what's appropriate and what is not. And of course, every family has its own standards. S. Bear Bergman is a father of three. He's also the author of Special Topics in Being a Parent, a queer and tender guide to things I've learned about parenting, mostly the hard way. Good morning, Bear.
1: Good morning.
0: How do you explain the difference to kids between swearing and using a slur?
1: I think it is a very important difference to talk to kids about. You know, I think sometimes as parents, we just sort of say, oh, bad words or bad language. But I think that swears and slurs are very different. And, you know, I have told our kids that swears are words that aren't respectful. Right? They're not necessarily disrespectful. I think sometimes a swear is just an intensifier, right? We're having a lot of feelings about something, but we don't use them in situations where we want or need to speak respectfully, right? We don't swear at school. We don't swear at a religious service. You don't, you know, swear in front of the school principal or your grandmother. But they're not necessarily disrespectful. Slurs, I think, are intended to be disrespectful. That's the whole point of them. A slur is meant to be hurtful and demeaning to a person or a group of people about their identity, right? Something about themselves that is part of who they are. And the reason I know that, you know, a slur is meant to be disrespectful is that, you know, for every slur, there is a neutral to positive other word that we could use to describe that same identity or person or group. Right. So when we reach for a slur, we are being mean on purpose. And for me, it's just absolutely out of the question.
0: How should parents react if their child says something inappropriate?
1: You know, when it comes to slurs, I think there's kind of two ways that they arrive to the conversation with parenting. And one of them is that a kid repeats something or asks about a word that they heard, but they really don't know what they're saying, right? And then the other one is that a kid says a slur in front of their parents to see what the reaction is going to be. And for slurs, I really feel like that is the time to bring out the big no, you know? I mean, and as parents, we have to say no a lot of the time. And sometimes it's like, don't leave your shoes in the hallway. And then the kid says, oh, sorry, sorry. But like, we all know we're going to be here again tomorrow. But then there's what I think of as the big no, right? Absolutely not. We do not use words like that in this family. I don't want you to ever use that word again. Do you understand? And then explain why. And I think that a lot of parents sort of have the idea that explaining why first is helpful, but I do actually think it is useful to lead with a very clear values statement. We do not use degrading and demeaning language like slurs in this family. And then explain to them more, you know, what slurs, what the function of a slur is, like what do they do? And if you know anything about the history of the word they used, especially if they're older, you know, tell them so they kind of know what they're saying when they say it. But slurs for me are one of the places in parenting where I have found just a real hard stop.
0: And Bear, what about, you know, we can't control what our kids hear when they're not in our homes. What about teens, for example, or older children who might be hearing slurs from friends or on social media?
1: Well, they're definitely hearing slurs on social media. I can tell you that for sure. Social media thrives and feeds on people being horrible and other people objecting to those people being horrible, which is, of course, just a swamp of unpleasantness. But you can, the like tiny silver lining there is that as a parent, you can kind of use it to build a little curriculum for your kids to have a conversation about slurs, you know, show them some of the videos that you've seen, ask them what they've seen, talk about the people who are saying them, like, what are they doing there? Who are they trying to reach? And how do you feel about it? The other thing that's true is that social media is full of videos of people using a slur and experiencing consequences for that. So I think part of this conversation is, who do you want to be in the world, right? Do you want to grow up to be a person who is hurtful and offensive on purpose to people because of something about themselves, not something that they did that you perhaps don't like? And then the other part of the conversation is, if someone records a video of you doing that and puts it on social media, or if you record a video of yourself doing that and put it on social media, there are real, like, lifetime negative consequences potentially from that. People lose jobs, people lose admission to university, all kinds of things. So, you know, there's a be a good person case, and there's also a, you know, don't mess up the whole rest of your life by being mean to somebody case. And I think they're both compelling, but as a sort of as a twofer, I think kids really get the point clearly.
0: Bear, thank you very much for your time.
1: Yeah, thanks for having me.
0: S. Bear Bergman is a father of three and the author of Special Topics in Being a Parent, a queer and tender guide to things I've learned about parenting, mostly the hard way.
2: Are you curious about cumulus clouds, perplexed by precipitation, or gobsmacked by glaciers and growlers? Then come at me. I'm CBC meteorologist Ashley Brawweiler, and I know Newfoundlanders and Labradorians have lots of questions about weather and science. I'll tackle them for you on my Ask Ashley feature. 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
0: You are listening to Newfoundland Morning here on CBC Radio 1. Coming up in the next half hour, their work is not glamorous, but they love it. Two researchers are spending their days mucking along riverbanks and shorelines in western Newfoundland. We're going to find out what they're looking for and how you can help. Okay, I'll give you a hint. They're looking for snakes and toads. We're going to hear from those researchers coming up in the next half hour. A reminder to listeners in the Lewisport area that the detachment there of the RCMP has advised there is the potential for front counter service disruptions because of some renovations that are taking place. So front counter services at the Lewisport detachment of the RCMP may be periodically unavailable. Policing won't be affected, they say. And if you need to get in touch when counter service is not available, you can call 709-535-8637. In Grand Falls, Windsor, the town had posted a notice to say that the basketball court on Cromer Avenue is going to be unavailable from the 8th to the 15th because there's going to be some resurfacing work happening there. So anyone who wants to play basketball during that time can use the court on Shepherd Street. And this is Pride Month, and many communities across our region are having events to mark Pride Month. If you have an announcement that you'd like us to get on the air, please let me know. You can email newfoundlandmorning@cbc.ca. You can do that with any public service announcement and any travel notes that you have as well. newfoundlandmorning@cbc.ca. We have national and international news coming up next.
3: Music. This is World Report. Good morning, I'm John Northcott. We have an update on a CBC investigation into AI deepfakes of dozens of Canadian women. As the number of alleged victims grows, the wife of one of the accused is speaking out in support of them. Multiple women have told CBC News they feel violated and terrified after learning pictures of themselves were manipulated into nude and violent imagery using artificial intelligence. The CBC's Kayla Hounsell has been speaking with Gwen Frankton about the man she thought she knew.
4: I would say loving and amiable relationship.
5: Gwen Frankton says she met Stephen Lowe, her husband of 21 years, in Nunavut. They eventually moved to Ottawa before settling in Maitland, Nova Scotia, a small village around 85 kilometers north of Halifax. In the early hours of a snowy February morning, the police showed up at her door to arrest her husband.
4: That was a total shock. And at the beginning, inexplicable.
5: Frankton is now in the process of filing for divorce. Lowe is facing dozens of charges, including harassment, uttering threats, possessing and publishing obscene material, as well as child sexual abuse material. The allegations have not been proven in court. A second man, Peter Van Beek, is also facing charges. Inspector Pascal Labine is with the Ottawa Police Service, the lead agency in the case.
6: We are now in excess of 50 victims in this particular case, and I wouldn't be surprised that additional charge may also be laid.
5: Frankton says as a spouse who is neither accused nor a named victim, it's been difficult to access information.
4: Throughout this process, I've felt sometimes as if I was the only person that ever had this happen to them, but that cannot be true.
5: She is speaking out, hoping to start a conversation about supports available for people who are not formally victims of alleged crime, but remain deeply affected. Kayla Hounsell, CBC News, Halifax.
3: In a few hours, Prime Minister Mark Carney will be in Toronto to unveil Canada's long-awaited National Artificial Intelligence Strategy. Ottawa says the plan will introduce new measures to ensure AI is developed safely and securely. It will also aim to improve the daily lives of Canadians. Carney will deliver the details at 10:45 a.m. Eastern, followed by a tour of a local AI research institute where he will meet with scientists. Israel and Lebanon say they've agreed to a ceasefire again. Representatives from both countries met in Washington to seal the deal aimed at halting attacks from both Israel and the militant group Hezbollah. The announcement comes after several weeks of heavy fighting. The CBC's Willie Lowry is in northern Israel with the latest.
7: Lawrence Tendler looks out across a valley from a viewpoint in the northern Israeli community of Malkiah. The shimmering lights of the Lebanese village of Bint Jebel are just visible in the distance. After weeks of heavy fighting between the Israeli military and Hezbollah, diplomats from Israel and Lebanon agreed to a ceasefire. But Tendler says it could all fall apart in seconds.
8: So you're safe here, you know, you can see it's safe, but everything's fragile, you know, it can change, but it's safe here.
7: In a statement, the U.S. State Department, who brokered the deal, said, quote, the ceasefire is contingent on a complete cessation of Hezbollah fire and the evacuation of all Hezbollah operatives from the South Litani sector. It's not the first time that Hezbollah has been ordered to stop operating from south of the Litani River, a waterway that cuts across much of southern Lebanon and at times is 30 kilometers away from the Israeli border. Under the agreement, the Lebanese armed forces will begin taking control of the area by establishing a series of pilot zones in the hopes it will eventually replace Hezbollah and lead to a lasting and comprehensive peace. Hezbollah has still not commented on the ceasefire. Meanwhile, the Israeli military and Hezbollah continue to trade fire. The UN says a peacekeeper in Lebanon was killed and two others injured in shelling. Willie Lowry, CBC News, near Hanita, Israel.
3: Meanwhile, the U.S. House of Representatives passes a resolution to keep President Donald Trump from taking more military action against Iran.
9: On this vote, the yeas are 215 and the nays are 208. The concurrent resolution is adopted.
3: The measure requires the president to withdraw U.S. forces or get congressional approval to continue the war. Four Republicans sided with the Democrats to pass the measure. The non-binding resolution is a sign that Trump's party may be growing frustrated with the stalled military campaign. Canada and its Five Eyes partners are warning that Chinese spies are posing as recruiters on sites like LinkedIn and Indeed. A new security alert says operatives are using fake job postings to target current and former government and military personnel. Applicants are often asked to write trial reports for money, a tactic meant to trick them into revealing state secrets. The Chinese embassy in London strongly denies the claims, calling them malicious slander. The Vegas Golden Knights head into the second game of the Stanley Cup Final tonight, up 1-0 against the Carolina Hurricanes. At the center of their championship run is Canadian goaltender Carter Hart. His journey has been both highly successful on the ice and deeply controversial off of it. Karen Pauls reports.
10: The booing started early in Game 1 of the Stanley Cup Finals. The chanting followed. Carolina Hurricanes fans watching goaltender Carter Hart on hockey's biggest stage.
11: It was really nice to see the Canes fans chanting no means no.
10: Kelly Favreau is a survivor of sexual assault and co-founder of a group called Beyond the Verdict.
11: Shows that the fans are now starting to realize the NHL isn't really holding anyone accountable right now.
10: Hart was one of five players from Canada's 2018 World Junior team charged with sexual assault after a Hockey Canada event celebrating their victory. He, Michael McLeod, Alex Formanton, Dylan Dubé, and Cal Foote were acquitted of all charges. The judge ruled the allegations lacked sufficient credibility to warrant conviction. NHL Commissioner Gary Bettman described the players' conduct like this.
12: Abhorrent, reprehensible, horrific, and unacceptable.
10: But after the league cleared them to play, Vegas snapped up Hart.
13: I think fans want to see their team win.
10: Mark Anderson is a sports reporter for the Associated Press in Las Vegas.
13: And you could say, well, the courts didn't find him guilty, so why should I blame him?
14: Shot to the change direction.
10: While the debate follows Hart off the ice, his success on it has been undeniable. Vegas is now just 3 wins away from winning the Stanley Cup, and Hart is in the running for the Conn Smythe Trophy, awarded to the team's playoff MVP. Karen Pauls, CBC News, Winnipeg.
3: A manhunt is back on in northern Saskatchewan after police released two suspects without charges. The pair were arrested Monday following a shooting on the remote Pelican Narrows First Nation that left a 28-year-old woman dead near a local clinic. The Peter Ballantyne Cree Nation says community schools will stay closed for the rest of the week. Nova Scotia's Education Department is removing a short story from an online grade 12 English course after it was found to include a racist term. The Ernest Hemingway story uses the N-word 12 times. Leaders in the province's Black community say they are angry and frustrated that the text ever made it into a classroom. Ali Thompson reports.
15: Quite frankly, I'm tired of having this conversation.
16: Kesa Monroe Anderson is a professor at Acadia University's School of Education. She says she is feeling angry and confused after discovering a self-guided online grade 12 English class included Ernest Hemingway's The Killers. The 1920s short story uses the N-word 12 times. Monroe Anderson is questioning how that happened.
15: Where was the rigor for this text? Where was the humanity?
16: The short story was removed after a parent, who is also a CBC journalist, brought it to the attention of the course mentor. Nova Scotia's education department declined an interview and refused to answer specific questions. An email statement says the province has several processes to guide how resources are brought into classrooms, and they must pass a bias evaluation. But former principal Martin Morrison says it doesn't appear that guidance was followed.
17: It just kind of widens the distrust of Black learners specifically, right?
16: So youth worker Dennis Adams says he's disgusted when he sees the N-word. And the way it's used in this short story is derogatory.
18: There's, a second-class citizenship effect.
16: Adams says he hopes shedding light on the situation sparks conversation about which sensitive texts are appropriate for classrooms. Ali Thompson, CBC News, Halifax.
3: And that is the latest national and international news from World Report. I'm John Northcott. 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
0: Good morning. You're listening to Newfoundland Morning on CBC Radio 1. I'm Bernice Hillier. Coming up in this half hour, we'll hear where researchers are finding snakes in Western Newfoundland, and they're looking for toads, too. Maybe you can help them out. We're going to have that story coming up. Right now, we've got Robert Grove at the Gander Weather Office with today's weather forecast.
19: So I will start in the north, where the most active weather is. So for southeastern Labrador and the Great Northern Peninsula, basically north of sort of the Daniels Harbor area, generally looking at showers throughout the day today. Pretty cool up there too, looking at temperatures somewhere in the mid to high single digits. And a bit windy on the western side of the Northern Peninsula this morning as well, but those should start to diminish as the morning goes on. Looking generally 5 to 10 millimeters today. Those showers will actually continue tonight up there as well with another 10 millimeters likely for those areas. For the rest of the listening area, however, we're looking at a fairly nice day. I mean, honestly, I'd say it's probably the nicest day that we've had of the year so far. Looking at temperatures for the most part in the high teens or low 20s. Right across the entire listening area. But of course, it is June, so the water temperature is not warm. So as you head up towards the water, it's going to be significantly colder, generally looking at could be as much as 10 to 12 degrees colder than what you're experiencing if you're away from the water. So if you are heading out to do some, you know, iceberg viewing or just heading out towards the coast to experience the weather because you think, oh, it's a nice day, I want to go to the water, make sure you bring a sweater or a jacket with you because it's going to be significantly colder along the coast. But yeah, it might be a little bit gusty as well, southwesterly winds, but they should be fairly warm winds, again, unless you are in onshore winds on the west coast, I guess, or you know anywhere else that's facing towards the southwest.
0: That is Robert Grove at the Gander Weather Office of Environment Canada. Ferries are operating on their regular schedules across our Newfoundland morning listening area. For the most part, the only exception is that the Kayak W is on an altered schedule today. It will leave St. Barb at 8 o'clock this morning and leave Blanc-Sablon at 10:30. Those are the first crossings of the day. There is a power outage that is scheduled for parts of the Bonavista Peninsula today, starting at 9 o'clock this morning. It is only a half-hour power outage for Somerville, Tickle Cove, Plate Cove, Hodderville, Southern Bay, Somerville, Princeton Pond, Charleston, and Sweet Bay. The power will be off for a half an hour starting at 9 o'clock. There's also an unplanned power outage mentioned on the Newfoundland Power website that started at around 6:15 this morning for Square Pond, Butts Pond, and Benton areas. Right now, Newfoundland Power says that power outage is under investigation. There is road construction happening across many parts of our listening area, road repairs, bridge repairs, culvert installations, some paving and resurfacing happening. Good to check the NL 511 website or the app before you head out to be sure you're not going to encounter any significant delays. It sounds like the culvert installation through the Humber Valley is not disrupting traffic yesterday and earlier this week as much as it did last week when people had some very long delays. So that's good news. People are reporting now maybe 5 to 10 minutes delay for the most part in that area as they go through the Humber Valley. Let us know what you're seeing, though. You can give us a call, 709-637-1188. And when you call that number, in case you were wondering, we will not put you live on the air. You'll be speaking with our technician and director, Brian McHugh, and he'll pass the information along to me so that I can share it with everyone else. Some researchers in Western Newfoundland this spring say they could use your help. They're visiting marshlands and meadows, and they're finding what they're looking for. Andrea Jigaroff is in search of snakes. Fellow researcher Julie Stote is looking for toads. Maybe you can point them in the right direction. Good morning, Julie.
20: Good morning.
0: And good morning, Andrea.
21: Good morning, Bernice.
0: Well, Andrea, we spoke with you a couple of years ago.
21: Yes.
0: Remind us why snakes in Newfoundland are so interesting to you.
21: Yeah, I'm on a couple years of this project now, studying the snakes that have been introduced to Western Newfoundland. I've spent a couple years kind of traveling around the province and finding out where the snakes are. Yeah, they're very interesting in that they've been introduced to this new, incredibly cold island. And they're, as we know, reptiles are cold-blooded. So it's cool seeing how they've adapted to living here on the rock.
0: Julie, you're looking for toads. Why?
20: We're looking for the American toad, which is also an invasive species here in Newfoundland. And I'm currently interested in their diet, and I'll be analyzing what they've been eating around here in this new place to determine what kind of threat that they may be posing to the ecosystems here.
0: And are you catching very many toads? Because I know that is part of your research.
20: Yes, we have been finding a lot of toads. They're just everywhere here, which is quite shocking for me. I've never really seen this many toads before. We have found quite a few, and we will be finding more.
0: What are the toads eating? What do you already know about that?
20: So I have yet to actually look at what my toads have been eating, the ones that I've collected. But based on previous knowledge, we're assuming it's going to be a lot of just ground-dwelling insects like ants, beetles, even probably some earthworms in there as well.
0: And Andrea, what are the snakes eating?
21: Snakes are eating toads.
0: You're kidding.
21: Very, very much. That seems to be the biggest component of the snake diet that I've looked at. Toads and earthworms, a lot of earthworms as well, which also not native to Newfoundland.
0: So what is that telling you when you see one invasive species eating another invasive species?
21: Mm-hmm. It almost seems like there's this separate ecosystem that's happening made up of introduced species to Newfoundland. And one thing we're sort of interested in determining is, like, does one invasive species lead to another invasive species? So let's say you have a bunch of toads that are introduced to your island, as you do. And then those toads increase in number to a point that they can support a predator.
0: And I don't think anyone will be surprised to hear us talking about toads, because many of us have seen toads. Fewer Newfoundlanders and Labradorians, I would say, have seen snakes. Are you still running into people who don't believe you, Andrea, when you say you're looking for snakes?
21: It's gone. There's fewer people who don't believe that snakes are in Newfoundland now. And still a few mainlanders will say that. They say, oh, there's no snakes in Newfoundland. And I go, well, yes, there are. Since I've started this project, and we've been at it for a couple years now, the number of people who are surprised about snakes being on the island has definitely dramatically gone down.
0: Julie, you said you're going to be looking at what the toads have been eating. How will you be going about finding out what's out there for them to eat?
20: Yeah, so we will be doing something called pitfall trapping, and essentially we're kind of putting a cup in the ground flush with the earth level, and insects will fall into that cup, and we'll be leaving that for about a week. Once we come back, we'll be able to see the kind of the composition of the invertebrate population in the environment or the site that we're looking at. And I can then use that to compare it to what I'm finding in the stomachs, and we'll be able to see if they are preferentially choosing prey items or if they're eating prey items in proportion to their abundance in their landscape.
0: Very interesting. Andrea, in your previous years that you've been here, what would you say you've learned already about the snakes of Newfoundland?
21: Mm-hmm. Well, they're really dense in the Bay St. George South area. That's a very important piece of information, I think, that people might want to know.
0: So when you say dense, how many snakes are you finding?
21: A lot. I collected 59 snakes last year from mostly from the trailway in the area. A few from backyards, but a lot, really a lot on that trailway. They seem to be having a great time there. I've also learned, again, that they're mostly seem to be eating totes, which is ecologically kind of great. It means that they're not eating a lot of species that are native to Newfoundland, which is kind of good, because that was a concern that they might be eating birds or native mammals. And then the other thing that we found is that they are definitely maritime garter snakes versus eastern garter snakes. So they are from the Maritimes rather than, say, in Ontario or somewhere in the States, which is cool to confirm.
0: Julie, can people help you with your research?
1: Yes, of course. We're always eager to hear about what the locals know about their environment. If you know anywhere that's especially toady or especially snaky, anywhere kind of south of Stephenville is our target. You can always take a picture, send it to us, send it to the Wildlife Division, or even just post it online and we'll probably find it. But yeah, we're always eager to hear about anything new in the environment, any sort of reptiles or amphibians, and it'll definitely help us out.
0: Thank you very much to both of you.
21: Thank you.
1: Thank you so much.
0: Andrea Jigaroff is looking for snakes. She is a PhD candidate who's affiliated with Laurentian University and Mount Allison University. Fellow researcher Julie Stoat is looking for toads. She's entering the fourth year of a Bachelor of Science program at Mount Allison University. And just to give you some idea of what the snakes Andrea is finding are like, she says she's found a number of snakes, multiple snakes that were 3 feet at least, and some of them weighed close to a pound. So very big snakes, and it means they're getting lots to eat here in southwestern Newfoundland.
2: You mean 3 feet long, right? Not in diameter, right?
0: Oh, 3 feet long.
2: You can tell somebody who has a healthy fear and respect for snakes here. By the way, thank you for passing along one of the story songs, Bernice, a reminder that Bernice gave to me about a song that Gary Noel suggested. We had a little bit of fun there with our story song contest of late.
0: Yeah, we had so many entries that were coming at us from multiple directions, and this one somehow got missed. I think we still do have another couple mm-hmm. of songs that we haven't yet played, yeah. But I ran into Gary last evening, and he said, "Did you get my story song suggestion?"
2: Well, I'm glad both of you had that conversation, Bernice, because this is a great tune. Gary sent us an email that said that the best narrative and song that he knows of is from Nova Scotia's Adam Baldwin. The story that he tells in his award-winning song, Lighthouse in Little Lorraine, became a film that premiered at the Toronto International Film Festival back in 2025. So this has traveled. Gary calls it a masterclass in creating a narrative in song. It's roughly about drug smuggling, lobster fishing, and a community that's pushed to its limits. Here is Adam Baldwin, singer-songwriter from Nova Scotia, with Lighthouse in Little Lorraine.

0: I had not heard of that particular singer before Gary Knoll brought him to our attention. So thanks very much, Gary Knoll, for that story song. Really pleased that you shared that with us. Coming up in the next half hour, a four-legged staff member at the new Corner Brook Hospital. Well, that's turning heads at the Giving Tree Gift Shop. Find out how a friendly dog is spreading smiles and making every visit to the hospital gift shop just a little brighter. That story coming up in the next half hour. As well, after months of delays, officials are expected to release Ottawa's new AI strategy today. Tech columnist Francis Sims is going to be here in the next half hour to tell us just how behind Canada is and how it is planning to catch up in the global AI race. If you have a comment on any story you hear on Newfoundland Morning, we would love to hear from you. Maybe you want to tell us about some snakes that you've seen in parts of Western Newfoundland. The number to call is 1-800-777-0990.
1: This is CBC News for Newfoundland and Labrador. I'm Catherine Crummy. Good morning. There is a fire ban in place for Labrador City. There is a very high risk for the area, according to the provincial fire hazard map. While data for the nearby Churchill Falls region was marked unavailable on the fire hazard map as of this morning, a community note sent to residents yesterday afternoon says its fire index has been upgraded to very high as well. This designation means open fires and all outdoor burning is strictly prohibited. Existing burn permits are canceled. Labrador City Mayor Jordan Brown says the town recently got some money from the province to help educate people about fire safety.
2: And we want to make sure that residents understand that they play a big role in prevention. So don't be burning brush, don't have open fires, don't have these things when the index is this high.
1: Some forested areas in the region may be closed or restricted. The town says extreme caution is needed for any activity on forested land, including ATV use and operating machinery. Health Minister Leila Evans is dealing with a personal health battle. She announced yesterday that she has breast cancer and is awaiting a mastectomy. She kept it secret during the spring sitting of the House of Assembly so she could focus on her many portfolios. As she tells CBC's Leila Beaudoin, she's going public now because she won't be available as much and because she wants to spread cancer awareness.
3: Say, you know, cancer is a horrible disease.
4: Leila Evans is speaking out about what she's seen in healthcare and what she's going through herself. With a breast cancer diagnosis, she kept quiet until now.
3: Basically, I had the portfolios and I had cancer and we went through the budget. We went through the budget defense, we went through estimates, went through the House of Assembly. And, I don't think people can criticize my performance. Even with cancer.
4: Evans says she wanted to focus on her work.
3: I wasn't going to let cancer stop me.
4: But now she's waiting for a breast removal surgery and won't be as available, but she isn't walking away.
3: And I'll deal with it one thing at a time, right?
4: All this while she goes through a healthcare system that is her responsibility. Leila Beaudoin, CBC News, St. John's.
1: Well, municipal leaders are teaming up to work together on reconciliation in a new initiative called the Metro Reconciliation Partnership. They're looking at how they can do more to support the urban Indigenous community and make positive, lasting change. They met with First Light yesterday, and the CBC's Abby Cole was there.
5: First Light is encouraging municipalities like St. John's and Mount Pearl to work together to achieve its 18 calls for change. That list includes everything from addressing homelessness and affordability to indigenizing place names. The nonprofit serves the urban Indigenous and non-Indigenous community on the Northeast Avalon, providing programs, services, and events. Organizer Chad Bedard says collaboration between the towns is just step one.
6: This is our jump-off point to really gain some momentum and start advancing truth and reconciliation here in the metro area and across the municipality.
5: So far, St. John's and Mount Pearl have completed one call for change by recognizing National Indigenous Peoples Day as an official holiday. But St. John's Councillor Jill Bruce says the goal is to complete the entire list.
7: And I know we're doing really great work so far with the list that we have been presented with, and I look forward to what's to come.
5: Bruce says St. John's has created a new municipal reconciliation liaison position and has plans for new Indigenous street names. Abby Cole, CBC News, St. John's.
1: Newfoundland and Labrador Premier Tony Wakeham says he's written to the federal government, calling for Marine Atlantic to remain an essential service. This as workers face the possibility of a strike during peak tourism season. Talks broke down in late April between Unifor, the union representing 700 workers, and Marine Atlantic. The union has asked the Canadian Industrial Relations Board to reassess whether or not the service is essential. Wakeham believes it is essential. He says Ottawa has a constitutional obligation to ensure the ferries continue to run.
8: It is our primary means of transporting essential supplies, goods, and people between Newfoundland and Labrador and mainland Canada. And its uninterrupted operations are fundamental to the health, safety, and well-being of residents, as well as the economic viability of many industries across the province.
1: Wakeham says the workers deserve a fair wage, and he's urging Marine Atlantic to find a way forward with the union. That's your news for this hour. Now it's back to your morning show. For CBC Newfoundland and Labrador on Radio 1, I'm Catherine Crummy.
0: Thanks very much, Catherine. You're listening to Newfoundland Morning on this Thursday morning. Yeah, Thursday, June the 4th already. I'm Bernice Hillier. Coming up in this half hour, we are going to take you to the new Cornerbrook Hospital for a story that's not really about healthcare, but it's about a furry team member at the Giving Tree Gift Shop, a dog who's brightening everyone's day one tail wag at a time. CBC producer Hillary Johnson's in our studio to tell us more about that. Later in the half hour, we'll talk about Canada's new AI strategy expected to be announced today. Tech columnist Frances Sims is going to tell us just how behind Canada is and how it's planning to catch up. Right now, let's get to our weather forecast. And for central and northeastern Newfoundland today, mainly sunny skies with highs of 22 or 23 degrees, 12 to 14, though, out along parts of the northeast coast, winds gusting to 50 this morning from Terra Nova to Bonavista. For southwestern Newfoundland and the west coast as far north as Gros Morne, mainly sunny, with temperatures in the range of 19 to 23, 11 to 14 out along parts of the coast. And again, winds gusting up to 50 in areas from Bay St. George to Gros Morne. Northern Peninsula for areas from Parsons Pond northward, mainly cloudy today with showers, winds gusting to 50 or 60 kilometers per hour. Temperatures in the range of 5 to 11 for most of you once you get north of Parsons Pond. 16 degrees, though, in inland areas in the Parsons Pond, Hawke's Bay area. And for southern Labrador, the forecast for Red Bay to Lanseclaire is calling for showers today with a high of 6 degrees. The UV index, I haven't been mentioning it, but it is now high for most areas of the Newfoundland morning listening region. And that is a look at your weather forecast.

0: Ferries are operating on their regular schedules across our region for the most part. The Kayak W is on a bit of an altered schedule with the first sailing. Well, it was supposed to leave St. Barb at 8 o'clock and leaving Blanc-Sablon at 10:30 this morning. There is a power outage planned for the area, some communities on the Bonavista Peninsula. So that's going to start at 9 o'clock this morning, affecting more than 1,000 customers of Newfoundland Power. And that will last from 9 until 9:30 for Somerville, Tickle Cove, Plate Cove, Hodderville, Southern Bay, Somerville, Princeton Pond, Charleston, and Sweet Bay. So that's today from 9 to 9:30. There's also an unplanned outage this morning affecting Square Pond, Butts Pond, and Benton. And right now, according to the Newfoundland Power website, they don't know when the power will be restored for those about 50 customers of Newfoundland Power. It is 8 minutes after 8 o'clock. Let us know if you've got some information about how your morning drive is going. We'd love to hear from you. The number is 709-637-1188. Picture this. You walk into the gift shop at Western Memorial Regional Hospital and you're met with a wagging tail and a furry face. Well, that is Petit, the shop's unofficial greeter. And yes, he even has his own staff badge. CBC producer Hillary Johnson stopped by the gift shop and she joins me in the studio now to tell us more. Good morning, Hillary.
1: Good morning, Bernice.
0: Well, tell us about your visit with Petit.
1: Yes, I was so excited for this assignment as I'm an animal lover and I have a rescue dog at home myself. His name is Joey. So spending a part of my day last week hanging out with this very sweet dog was a no-brainer for me.
0: So what does Petit look like?
1: Yeah, so I was told he's a rescue. They aren't really sure of a breed, so he's probably a mix of a few things, but he's a medium-sized dog with a primarily white coat and some black markings on his head. And one of his ears sometimes stands straight up and the other flops forward.
0: So pretty cute.
1: Pretty cute.
0: How do people react to Petit?
1: Well, some people come into the shop just to seek him out for a cuddle. And those who are not aware of Petit's role were pleasantly surprised to meet him and kind of give him a pet, a scratch on his incredibly soft ears, I might add. And my interaction with Petit was very similar. So when I was filming around the shop, I would have to get low for different angles and he'd come trotting right towards me. So I'd have to stop what I was doing, give him some attention, and then get right back to work.
0: So you have lots of pictures of his snout?
1: Yes, majority of his snout, as he was quite up and close to the camera.
0: We wanted a close-up, right? So how did Petit come to work at the hospital gift shop in Cornerbrook?
1: Yeah, so Petit's owner is Stephanie Gauthier. She manages the Giving Tree gift shop, and she's been bringing him to work for a while now. And many people look forward to his warm welcome.
2: How are we today?
3: I'm good.
2: How are you?
3: Good.
2: Therapy dog for the hospital.
3: 2:30, please. Thank you, darling.

0: to me. and yeah, it's like from time to time.
1: How would you describe him to others?
0: He's the best dog, like really. He's so easy. He doesn't bark. He doesn't do anything wrong or like, you know, like he's really behaving well and he's just happy to see people. It's just very sweet and soft. So yeah, that's just, he's the best dog ever.
1: And what impact has he had on people who come into the gift shop?
0: They love to see him here, and like patients or staff or visitors, they just see the dog and they like go on their knees and just pet him. And I had the one person, like a staff person, say like, I really needed that today, and she was hugging him. So I think it's just, you know, spreading joy and yeah, a bit of love. So that's what we all need. Some patients, their animals are at their home, so they can't really see them. So they're like, oh my God, I miss my dog, or I miss my cat, and they're just very happy to see Petit and give him a little pet. So.
1: Now he has quite the title on his ID card. Can you tell us a story about that?
0: I will need to read the title because it's a very long title. We made it on purpose, very long. So his title, thank you, is Gift Shop Customer Relationship Specialist, Tail Wagging Expert, and Very Good Boy. So we were like, I don't know, three or four people thinking about the title, and like we know Petit well, so we were like, what would describe him the best and also what will be the funniest one. So that's how we came with this very long title.
1: And how did the card get made? How did that process work?
0: So the people at the entrance, the security people, one of them come every day, and he's seen Petit many times, and he just mentioned that they've done that for the dogs just to be fun, you know, and people like it. And he asked me if I wanted one for Petit, and I was like, absolutely, for sure. And that's how, yeah, we made a badge for him. It doesn't open any doors, but people just have a laugh when they read it, so that's good. It's a part of the team now, real one.
2: That's worth more than gold.
1: And there was a Facebook post not too long ago about him. What kind of reaction have you been receiving since that Facebook post?
0: So I didn't expect that Facebook post to be relayed. And, you know, I was just to have a little laugh, mainly between us, and then it just like got really viral, and people went the next day or during the week asking for Petit and being very disappointing when I was like, oh no, he's not coming every day, it's just like from time to time. And it was just like very, very sad. So yes, I needed to maybe make a day so, you know, he's coming every Tuesday or every Wednesday so they know he's there. I haven't done it yet, but
1: so right now his schedule's a little sporadic.
0: Exactly. He's got a very busy schedule, like there is a lot of work and, you know, sleeping at home with his friends, so, you know.
3: Stephanie Gauthier is the manager of the Giving Tree Gift Shop at Western Memorial Regional Hospital in Cornerbrook. And Hillary Johnson is still here in our studio. Hillary, what was that title again that was on his name tag?
1: Yes, it's a very long one. In fact, he is titled the Gift Shop Relationship Specialist, Tail Wagging Expert, and a Very Good Boy. And I can say, Bernice, I was a witness to his tail wagging expertise, and it is quite impressive.
3: Okay. Anything else that stands out from your interactions with Petit and with Stephanie?
1: I just found it so heartwarming to see him interact with staff and patients and anyone who really came in. They were so curious about him, and he was always very well received as well. So it was quite sweet to see the impact that this little dog has on just everything. everyday folks.
3: Yeah, when you think about the many reasons people might be at the hospital, anything that brings a smile to

0: That's a tune from Jane Sibbery. The federal government is expected to release its long-awaited AI strategy later this morning. CBC has already had a look at a draft version. It contains plans for free AI literacy training, a promise to create jobs, and online protections for children. But critics worry the strategy is long on ambition and short on specifics. Francis Sims is our tech columnist. He's with us this morning. Good morning.
1: Good morning, Brittany.
0: So what do we know about this plan?
1: Well, it's called AI for All. And I sort of see it, there's six pillars announced in the plan, but I sort of see it, you know, breaking down into three buckets. The first one is they want faster and better adoption of AI in Canada. The second one is they want homegrown solutions. So not just the data centers that are built, but the software running on those data centers. They want them to be Canadian. And the third thing is there's going to be language in there about how we protect people from the harms of AI, and particularly our young people. And if we look at the jobs piece specifically, what they're going to do is they're going to create up to 90,000 jobs for our young people. Think of people graduating from colleges, universities, maybe high school, that want to work in AI. So they'll be doing co-ops, internships, that type of thing. They're going to support the creation of 250,000 jobs that are AI related. So maybe there'll be grants for particular companies. So there'll be investments like that and AI training for anybody that wants it by 2031. So in 5 years, anybody that needs to learn about AI, they're going to provide that training.
0: So just how behind are we in Canada when it comes to this global AI race?
1: Yeah, so there's been a number of polls. There's been an Ipsos poll. There was one from KPMG. StatsCan did one last year. And the bottom line is that Canadians are behind in terms of AI usage compared to other countries. Only 1 in 8 Canadian businesses actively use AI to do something in the daily work. Two-thirds of Canadian businesses polled last year said they had no plans to use AI to do what they needed to do. Whereas if you're in the United States, it's about two-thirds of companies in the United States that say they're actively using AI. And about half of Canadians say they played with it. Whereas like in the United States, it's again about two-thirds of people that say they've used it. Now, why that's a problem is because there's a lot of promise that AI is going to improve productivity and competitiveness if you're a worker or you have a small business. And if you can believe that or not believe it, right, that it's going to improve productivity, but we're not going to know if we don't take advantage of those tools. And so I think the federal government, through different initiatives, training initiatives, et cetera, are going to invest money to try to help us, you know, use it more often, both in our personal lives and our professional lives.
0: We mentioned about online protections for children. Of course, a big concern in this country has been the impact of AI on youth, especially after ChatGPT's ties to what happened in Tumblr Ridge. How strong is the government strategy on that front?
1: Yeah, so an Ipsos poll that just came out this week, and listeners can look it up, has Canada basically ranked near the top for anxiety when it comes to AI, you know, because I think of what you said, that this tragedy in Tumblr Ridge really woke every Canadian up to the potential harms of AI misuse. So what we think the federal government is going to do is they're going to talk about rules around how young people engage with these platforms. Premier Canoe in Manitoba suggested that we ban it altogether. I don't think that's necessarily going to happen, but I think there's going to be some restrictions in place. And I think they'll announce the beginning of a new law that they're going to have to put through Parliament to try to put protections in place and a better accountability for platforms when they violate our rules. The challenge is those things take a long time. It's easy for the federal government to announce $100 million for this or $10 million for that. But actually changing laws that protect the citizens take a while. And that's where the concern is that it's going to be light on that language because they can't just fix that overnight. But parents that let the kids use ChatGPT for school and then they go home and maybe they're doing it at night to use it as a personal friend, we're worried about those things.
0: So we're talking about Canada's AI strategy. How can we prioritize having our own AI, you know, policy when most of the AI companies are U.S. based?
1: Yeah, so 85% of the basically the cloud, which is effectively like the software that's running on our data centers in Canada, right? And the data centers, we hear a lot about how they're, you know, these giant server farms that are being built across the country. 85% of the software is owned or controlled by Amazon, Microsoft, and Google. And what that means is it means they're subjected to U.S. law. So the U.S. Cloud Act says that even if a server sits in Canada and it has Canadian data on it, if the company is an American company, U.S. law enforcement can get that data. So think about it. So what happens if the federal government is using that to help process our CRA tax returns? Or we're putting our x-rays on there because it's now being used when we go to the doctor's office or the doctor's notes. Well, do we want an American government to be able to look at that data? No. And so what the federal government is going to do is they've already invested hundreds of millions of dollars to build this data center infrastructure in Canada. They're going to have another few hundred million dollars, I imagine, in the plan that'll be about encouraging companies to build the software that runs on those data centers. They're going to do things like take an equity stake. They're going to have grants and initiatives to help build that software so that when they're putting their health records on there, we're putting our health records on there, it's Canadian software. It's not necessarily coming from some other country.
0: What are you going to be watching for now today as the announcement is made?
1: Yeah, so the first thing is the safety thing. I want it to be more than words. I understand it doesn't change overnight, but, you know, I used to be a project manager. I want to see a Gantt chart or a project plan that says this is how we're going to protect our young people within 6 months. That's number one. Number two is I want to make sure the training gets to every person in an equitable way. I don't want it just to be the big tech firms that, you know, somebody's on a coffee break can go click a video on a website. It has to be the person that's working in Tim Hortons, the person that's driving the taxi that's able to get that training. And how are they going to do it if they're working 12 hours, 18 hours a day? So that's the second piece. And the third piece is the transparency. We're talking about hundreds of millions of our tax dollars here. And we want to make sure 5 years down the road, we say, yeah, that was a good investment for Canadians and not another boondoggle.
0: All right. Francis Sims, thanks very much for your time this morning.
1: Yeah. Thank you for having me on.
0: That is technology columnist Francis Sims. He is Associate Dean of the Faculty of Applied Sciences and Technology at Humber Polytechnic in Toronto. Coming up in the next half hour, we'll have sports news for you, so stay tuned for that with John Hancock. If you have a comment on anything you've heard on Newfoundland Morning, whether that be something you heard in this last half hour talking about AI and Canada's AI strategy or something you heard earlier in the program, we would love to hear from you. So give us a call on our talkback line. There you can record your message and we'll play it on the radio, but we need your name and your phone number in order to do that. So 1-800-777-0990 is the number to call. You can also email us, newfoundlandmorning@cbc.ca. National and international news are coming up next.
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2: 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And on CBC Listen or wherever you get your podcasts. You never know what David Sedaris is going to talk about. The essayist and comedian tackles everything from his Duolingo obsession to his visit with Pope Francis, all with his trademark deadpan delivery. David Sedaris joins Matt Galloway on The Current in half an hour.
6: This is World Report. Good morning, I'm John Northcott. The federal government is set to unveil its new national strategy for artificial intelligence. At an event in Toronto later this morning, Prime Minister Mark Carney will announce new safety, security, and privacy rules for machine learning. For a closer look at the plan, we're joined by the CBC's Janice McGregor in Ottawa. Janice, this policy has faced delays and a lot of shifting public opinion. What's the motivation for this announcement now?
4: Well, I'll be listening today to how the government ties this into its bigger sovereignty agenda. As artificial intelligence emerges in more and more ways, there is a serious threat if Canada's relying on cloud storage and server facilities outside its jurisdiction. When the government considers infrastructure for its building agenda, it has to consider things like where these data centers are going to go, who's going to build them, which is why we've seen AI facilities tied to other industrial development strategies, like the Memorandum of Understanding with Alberta, for example, to build a bitumen pipeline, or the government's major ramp up of defense investments. And this strategy also has to consider sovereign human resources, measures to try to keep the best and the brightest in this field here in Canada, building up research institutions, scaling up startups, training Canadian workers and users to be savvy, to be competitive, to lead in this sector, and to approach AI with the appropriate sensitivity to unique Canadian needs, as opposed to just accepting tech that was developed with other countries' priorities in mind.
6: So, Janice, let's talk about the economics of all this. We know the tech sector has money. So what is the taxpayer involvement in all of this?
4: Yeah, and with all the needs out there, it might be difficult for some to accept that tech companies need public money right now. But there are concerns that small and medium-sized businesses can't or won't adopt these technologies without support, could fall behind. The Carney government's new Sovereign Wealth Fund may be used to invest in top AI firms, although the details on that remain a bit murky. And instead of simply giving priority companies handouts, the strategy also envisions taking an equity stake in AI. So as the government helps them to scale up, their long-term success could reap benefits for the public purse in return. The strategy also talks about government being not just a funder, but a customer for these companies, using the Office of Digital Transformation to find more and more ways to use AI in government and figure out what public administration challenges could be solved through digital innovation.
6: Janice McGregor in Ottawa. Thanks, Janice.
4: You're welcome.
6: Meanwhile, Ottawa says its new carbon pricing deal with Alberta will bring stability to the carbon market and hold heavy emitters accountable. But a new study out this morning raises serious doubts. It warns the agreement won't actually cut emissions from the oil and gas sector and could put Canada further behind on its climate targets. David Thurton reports.
7: Carbon pricing is really important, industrial carbon pricing.
8: Because Dave Sawyer with the Canadian Climate Institute has been looking at the numbers, modeling the impact of Ottawa's new carbon pricing deal with Alberta. 3 weeks ago, Prime Minister Mark Carney said his deal with Premier Daniel Smith would fix her province's broken system for pricing carbon emissions.
9: This is Alberta and Canada coming together. It's about having a carbon market that functions.
8: But a new analysis from the Canadian Climate Institute is skeptical. It found that even with the new changes, Canada won't be any further along on previous commitments to reduce its carbon footprint.
7: The emission reductions we're getting out of the deal are not really significant.
8: And that's the optimistic scenario. If both Carney and Alberta follow through on an oil pipeline to the West Coast, any potential emission reduction would be lost, leaving Canada further from achieving its climate targets. David Thornton, CBC News, Ottawa.
6: Israel and Lebanon say they have agreed to a renewed ceasefire.
10: As a result of U.S.-led negotiations, Israel and Lebanon agreed to the implementation of a ceasefire. The ceasefire is contingent on a complete cessation of Hezbollah fire and the evacuation of all Hezbollah operatives from the south of Tamim Center.
6: U.S. State Department Chief of Staff Daniel Holler delivering an update on the conflict following talks in Washington. The deal would stop all Hezbollah attacks on Israel and force the Iran-backed group to withdraw operatives from certain security zones. Hezbollah did not take part in the talks, however, and the agreement is contingent on a number of conditions, including the complete cessation of Hezbollah strikes. Donald Trump may be facing a setback over his conflict with Iran. The U.S. House of Representatives is forcing the president to seek congressional approval for the war or withdraw American forces. The House passed the War Powers Act with Republican support. The CBC's Chris Reyes joins us from Washington with more. So, Chris, break down the vote for us.
11: Yeah, good morning, John. So it took every Democrat and four Republicans in the House to get this legislation over the finish line after multiple failed attempts, which tells you that momentum has been building against the president's war in Iran. This legislation doesn't automatically trigger an end to the war. It's considered mostly a symbolic vote at this point. But it does send a message to the president that members of his own party are willing to stand up to him as this conflict continues with no end in sight. Representative Thomas Massie has been one of Trump's more vocal challengers within the Republican Party. Here's what he said about the vote.
12: I'm excited that it did pass, and people are tired of this. They're tired of $5 a gallon gas and $6 a gallon diesel and fertilizer we can't afford to put on our fields in Kentucky. So I think it sends a good message that the People's House, which represents the people, is tired of this war.
11: Massie is standing his ground, but it is worth noting that he recently lost the primaries to a Trump-backed candidate, which means he will not be running for re-election in November.
13: So, Chris, what's next?
11: So the Senate will now vote on this measure where the Republicans also have a slim majority. Some Democrats say the message alone that the president's war in Iran is illegal is powerful enough should this legislation pass in both chambers. Still, Trump will likely challenge it.
13: Chris Reyes in Washington. Thanks, Chris.
11: Thank you.
13: Canada and its Five Eyes partners are warning that Chinese spies are posing as recruiters on sites like LinkedIn and Indeed. A new security alert says operatives are using fake job postings to target current and former government and military personnel. Applicants are often asked to write trial reports for money, a tactic meant to trick them into revealing state secrets. The Chinese embassy in London strongly denies the claims, calling them malicious slander. A BC man convicted in the deaths of his three children is now on a conditional release. A provincial review board says Alan Schoenborn must attend a psychiatric clinic for treatment. He must also report any intimate relationships and not possess any weapons or drugs. Schoenborn killed his children in their Merritt, BC home in 2008. They were 5, 8, and 10 years old. He was found not criminally responsible for their deaths 2 years later. Schoenborn legally changed his name to Ken John Johnson in 2021. Finally, wild oyster fishers on Prince Edward Island are struggling to keep their heads above water. Their industry is grappling with two diseases and are killing mollusks at a record rate. And some say they may quit their livelihood altogether because of the problems. Nancy Russell has their story.
14: Wild oyster fishers say it has been tough going so far this spring. Two oyster diseases are taking a toll on the rivers where they fish. MSX and Dermo are not harmful for humans, but are killing oysters in big numbers.
15: It's just heartbreaking because you're fishing them, and then in the back of your head, it's like, is there anything going to be alive next year? You're always thinking of the future to come, because this spring, everybody said, oh, there's going to be a few dead, but until you really get in the water and you start fishing, you don't realize how bad it is.
14: Tammy Coughlin and her husband Randy have been fishing oysters together for more than 30 years.
15: So we usually get 10 boxes a day, and now we're down to 4 boxes a day. By the time you get everything paid, it's just hard to make a living at it anymore.
14: Amanda Wagner and her husband also fish oysters together. They have left their home 2 hours away and moved to the eastern part of the island, searching for enough healthy oysters to pay the bills.
16: Very discouraging, frustrating, stressful, emotional. It's hard.
14: The federal government has offered to buy back licenses from wild oyster fishers. Tammy Coughlin says she's not interested.
15: I don't have grade 12. And I'm at the age, what am I going to go back to school to do?
14: The wild oyster fishers are back on the water in September for the fall season, racing against time to make enough money to get them through the winter. Nancy Russell, CBC News, Brudenell, Prince Edward Islands.
13: And that is the latest national and international news from World Report. If you're enjoying the World Report podcast, and we hope you are, follow us and tell folks you know. And then we can all be in on the great big club. I'm John Northcott. This is CBC News.
0: Good morning. You're listening to Newfoundland Morning on CBC Radio 1. I'm Bernice Hillier. What should this province's energy future look like? That is the big question at the Energy NL conference that's on now in St. John's. One of the companies that wants to be part of energy storage and energy security in this province is Triple Point Resources, which is based in Western Newfoundland. Julie Lemieux is CEO of that company, and she is on the line with us this morning. Good morning to you, Julie Lemieux.
17: Good morning, Bernice.
0: Julie, just explain this, I guess maybe like I'm in grade five. What is a salt dome? That's what you have on your property out here in Western Newfoundland.
17: Yeah, salt dome is the geological structure that we have on the ground. Right now, what we have is a structure that is roughly 5 kilometers long by four, almost 1.5 kilometers deep. And it's, for us, it's right under the Trans-Canada Highway. The power line is just right on top. And those structures, like, it's just that. It's a real geological feature where you can drill a hole in the middle of the salt, you can inject water, create cavern, and then you have a fully sealed, stable, secure environment to store energy.
0: Yeah, how do you store energy in a salt dome?
17: Yeah, so there's multiple ways of storing energy, and that's the beauty of the project. And the asset is so large, we can do so much. But the project we're looking to do right now is really to support the grid. And like Premier Wickham said in the last couple of weeks, the more power we have, the more stable grid we have, the more industry we can attract. And that's where we want to play. That's where we believe we can really help Newfoundland Hydro to have a more stable grid. So the way it works is you take excess energy from the grid. It can come from hydro. It can come from a wind farm. It can come from any source. And what you do with that excess energy, you activate compressors. So you compress air on the ground. It's really like pumping your tire. So you inject, you just compress air on the ground. And then when you release it, basically what it does, it expands, and then it runs through a turbine, and then it generates electricity again. And then you can really dictate when you want to have that energy back. So this system basically would support the grid and act a little bit like a pacemaker for Newfoundland Hydro. As soon as the grid starts fading, you can activate the system, and then the grid gets more stable because you decide when the energy is there. And right now, what we know in the study we've done is there is some energy available on the grid today. Like if electricity is not used by anybody, we can have that electricity to activate those pumps and release it when we want. We're using Siemens Energy technology, and we are basically working with them right now in Newfoundland Hydro to see how we can customize a system for the needs that we have here in Newfoundland and Labrador.
0: How could this change things for the energy sector in this province?
17: Well, what we see and what we hear is because the grid is unstable, because we need to do more with what we have, because we have mining companies, industry that wants to come and activate their business here in the province, they need stable power, and we need to be able to do more with what we have today. So this asset can really support the grid today and quickly, a lot quicker than any other project we can have. You can imagine how building a new dam or new capacity on the island would be long. In this case, in 5 years, we can be operational. If we push it, it can be a little bit shorter than that. But that is the beauty of it. And while we're creating those caverns, the salt that will come out of it is something that we want to commercialize. It would create hundreds of jobs locally, quickly in the process. And then from there, we have cavern ready to compress air. And then we can grow with the demand with the province and see what else will be needed later on. So you build cavern on demand and you expand the compressed air energy storage on surface when we need more. So this asset will be there for generation to come and can really support new renewable integration. We're talking a lot about having new wind farm so we can support them, store their excess for everybody to use later on. And being so close to the Maritime Island Link, we can also support Nova Scotia and their ambition.
0: Where are you now in terms of getting this project registered for environmental assessment?
17: That is a great question. We've been we completed our registration, and now we're going back and forth with government for adjustments, like adjustment in the registration. And what we hope is to register our project basically ASAP in the next couple of days to make sure we will have a clear roadmap for what's next. And then from there, we'll have the environmental assessment completed. We'll advance with front-end engineering, and we can have FID sometime in 2027.
0: All right. We're going to leave it there for this morning. Julie, I know we'll talk again. Thanks so much for your time.
17: Thank you so much. Have a great day.
0: That is Julie Lemieux, the CEO of Triple Point Resources. She's going to be speaking today at the Energy NL conference. She's going to be speaking about emerging opportunities, the next phase of the energy evolution. She's speaking later this morning. If you want some more details on the project she's been talking about, the Fishel's Salt Dome project, go to their website, triplepoint.ca. We have sports news for you now with John Hancock. Good morning, John.
18: Morning.
0: And you're starting with basketball and game one of the NBA Finals.
18: Yeah, the New York Knicks winning streak continued. They struck first. Jalen Brunson, 30 points. Karl Anthony Towns, 18 points, 12 rebounds. OG Anunoby had 17 points. And the Knicks came back from 14 points down in the second half to beat the host San Antonio Spurs in game one, 105-95. That's 12 straight playoff wins for the Knicks, which only six other teams have done in the past. Here's Karl Anthony Towns after the win.
19: This team has unity. It has camaraderie. And it was special, something I thought we showed the world last year. It got us far in the playoffs last year. You're having another year with each other, even more familiarity. You know, last year was a lot of change with me coming to the team, Kale, and just, you know, obviously so many moving parts. So it's been something that has been building and has worked tremendously well for us.
18: Victor Wembanyama had 26 points, 12 rebounds for the Spurs, who will host game two on Friday night. Tough night for Toronto Tempo in their WNBA game in New York. Tempo rookie guard Kiki Rice left last night's game after injuring her ankle late in the second half of New York's 97-82 win. No word on how severe that ankle injury is. Marina Mabry and Brittany Sykes both had 17 points for the Tempo in that loss to the Liberty. And here is Toronto's Niara Sabali, who happened to be playing against her sister, Satu, who plays for the Liberty.
20: It's always nice to see her, honestly, because we don't see each other often. So it's not even the basketball aspect. It's more so the getting to spend some time with her and like seeing her face to face. I think it means a little more for our family because they don't have to watch two separate games. Probably makes it a lot harder for them just to like who to vote for and stuff. But I mean, it's always fun to play against her and just see her do what she does.
18: Tempo return home to host Chicago Sky Sunday afternoon. Phoenix Mercury beat Seattle Storm 72-68 in last night's other game. And both Alberta teams lost in the Canadian Elite Basketball League. Edmonton Stingers, close game, 87-86, they lost to Brampton. And the Calgary Surge, 0-6 to start the season. They were beaten by the Niagara River Lions, 88-76.
0: The Blue Jays continue to struggle.
18: Yeah, Major League leading Atlanta came from behind to beat the Jays 7-3. Mauricio Dubon hit a go-ahead three-run homer in the third inning off losing pitcher Patrick Corbin. And Atlanta's now won 12 straight against Corbin. who gave up four runs and six hits with a couple of walks over five innings. Nathan Lucas hit a home run for the Jays, who did have an early one-run lead, but that didn't last. Jays haven't announced their starter for Game 3 tonight. Detroit completed a three-game sweep of the AL East leading Tampa Bay Rays, winning 7-2. Tampa Bay's lost 8 of 10, and they're leading the East down to one game. Yankees couldn't take advantage. They lost to Cleveland, and the Red Sox beat the Orioles 8-1.
0: You have some news from professional women's hockey.
18: Well, teams submitted their three protected players Wednesday for the PWHL expansion. Four new teams will be joining the Professional Women's Hockey League next season: Hamilton, Vegas, Detroit, and San Jose. Ottawa Charge, a Walter Cup finalist the last 2 years, made hometown forward Rebecca Leslie, goalie Gwyneth Phillips, and defender Ronja Savolainen their untouchable players. Walter Cup champion Montreal Victoire protected forwards Marie-Philippe Poulin and Laura Stacey, along with goaltender Anne-Renée Debien. Defenders Renata Fast and Ella Shelton and goalie Reagan Kirk protected by the Toronto Scepters. And the Vancouver Golden Eyes protected forward Sarah Nurse, defender Sophie Jakes, and goalie Emerance Mashmeyer. The second of six expansion phases start on Friday. Second game of the Stanley Cup Final goes tonight in Raleigh, with the Carolina Hurricanes trailing the Vegas Golden Knights 1-0. In the AHL Calder Cup playoffs, the Wilkes-Barre Scranton Penguins even the Eastern Conference Final at 2 games each, beat the Toronto Marlies 4-3. Toronto will host Game 5 Friday night.
0: What's the latest from tennis?
18: Well, at the French Open, Canada's Félix Auger-Aliassime is out. He lost his men's quarterfinal to Italy's Flavio Caboli in four sets. Aliassime had won the opening set. Caboli will now face another Italian in the semis, Matteo Arnaldi. Women's top seed, Aryna Sabalenka, lost in three sets to Diana Schneider of Russia in their quarterfinal. And Ottawa's Gabriela Dabrowski, the only Canadian still playing tennis in this tournament, along with her British partner Evan King, advanced to the mixed doubles final. Dabrowski's also in the women's doubles semis with her partner Luisa Stefani of Brazil. And the 2026 Canadian Football League regular season begins tonight. Hamilton Tiger Cats hosting the Montreal Alouettes. And there you go.
0: All right. Thanks so much, John.
18: You have a good day.
0: You too. And that is John Hancock with Sports News. Well, it's time for our weekly segment of Good Medicine. It features Indigenous music from across Atlantic Canada, sometimes right across the country. Good Medicine is hosted by Salome Barker, a Mi'kmaq woman and music lover from our own region.

Let's start your morning in a good way with good intentions. Shall we get into some tunes? We're headed to Treaty 7 for today's artist. Misha and the Spanx are a Calgary-based garage rock duo. Frontwoman of the band is Misha Louis, who is the integral driving force behind Misha and the Spanx, a mixed Shawetmuk artist living in Treaty 7 territory. When I first started listening to this band, I hoped that one day I could catch one of their sets live. And well, that dream is coming true. Misha and the Spanx are slated to perform at the 2026 Lanya Vanya Music Festival in St. John's, Newfoundland. This annual local DIY music festival runs from June 3rd to 6th in the downtown core of St. John's. If you're in the area, don't miss out. This is Misha and the Spanx with Dig Me Out.

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2: 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I'm packing up my wigs, just like a long black hair. Packing up tights. 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Keeps me snatched.
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2: 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Who am I?
1: The Diary of KJ Denny. That's this Sunday morning on Atlantic Voice. 8:35 in the Maritimes and most of Labrador. 9:05 in Newfoundland. 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
0: We had a note from NL Health Services about virtual ER service available today until 8 o'clock tomorrow morning at the health centers in Bayvert and New West Valley. The city of Corner Brook says Petrie Street is going to be closed to through traffic today from Porter's Lane to O'Connell Drive. So a stretch of Petrie Street that won't be accessible to most of us unless you live in that area. So that's starting at 9 o'clock for 6 to 8 hours. And I've had a couple of notes about some road painting that's going on in parts of Western Newfoundland. In the Massey Drive intersection area, there is going to be some road painting going on there. A paint crew doing some work right through till 7:30 this evening, it looks like. As well as in the southwest of the island, Portobasque to Doyles, a paint crew doing some work there as well, getting things freshened up for the spring, and that's going to continue right through until 7:30 or so this evening, as well at the Riverside Drive intersection. So I guess that's where you turn off to go across the bay to the north shore of the Bay of Islands. Lanes will be closed at times in all of these areas where there's painting going on, and again, right through until 7:30 this evening.

0: And one more just came in. So if you're headed west of Corner Brook on the Trans-Canada Highway near Lady Slipper Road, there's some paint crew working there as well. So be prepared to slow down. There will be some lanes that are closed at times right through until about 7:30 this evening. Well, it is that time of year when we can expect road construction and line painting and all of those good things to be happening. Stay safe today. Enjoy this beautiful day, probably one of the best we've had already this spring. And we'll talk to you again tomorrow.
1: This is CBC News for Newfoundland and Labrador. I'm Catherine Crummy. Good morning. There is a fire ban in place for Labrador City. According to the provincial fire hazard map, there is a very high risk in the area. While data for the nearby Churchill Falls region was marked unavailable on the fire hazard map as of this morning, a community note sent to residents yesterday afternoon says its fire index has been upgraded to very high as well. This designation means open fires and all outdoor burning is strictly prohibited, and existing burn permits are cancelled. Labrador City Mayor Jordan Brown says the town recently got some money from the province to help educate people about fire safety.
2: And we want to make sure that residents understand that they play a big role in prevention. So don't be burning brush, don't have open fires, don't have these things when the index is this high.
1: Some forested areas in the region may be closed or restricted. The town says extreme caution is also needed for any activity on forested land, including ATV use and operating machinery. Well, ahead of wildfire season, this province has made amendments to the Forestry Act. The changes are aimed at strengthening wildfire prevention, emergency response, and public safety after last summer's destruction. The changes give forestry officials expanded authority during emergencies and provide clear rules for regulating burning during forest fire season. The updated legislation also broadens wildfire-related offenses, including reckless and negligent behavior, in addition to intentional acts. It also allows forestry officials to order people out of areas where fire crews need to work. Health Minister Leila Evans is dealing with a personal health battle. She announced yesterday that she has breast cancer and is awaiting a mastectomy. She kept it a secret during the spring sitting of the House of Assembly so she could focus on her many portfolios. As she tells CBC's Leila Beaudoin, she's going public now because she won't be available as much and because she wants to spread awareness.
3: So, you know, cancer is a horrible disease.
4: Leila Evans is speaking out about what she's seen in healthcare and what she's going through herself. With a breast cancer diagnosis, she kept quiet until now.
3: Basically, I had the portfolios and I had cancer, and we went through the budget. We went through the budget defense, we went through estimates, went through the House of Assembly. And, you know, I don't think people can criticize my performance. Even with cancer.
4: Evans says she wanted to focus on her work.
3: I wasn't going to let cancer stop me.
4: But now she's waiting for a breast removal surgery and won't be as available, but she isn't walking away.
3: And I'll deal with it one thing at a time, right?
4: All this while she goes through a healthcare system that is her responsibility. Leila Beaudoin, CBC News, St. John's.
1: Municipal leaders are teaming up to work together on reconciliation in a new initiative called the Metro Reconciliation Partnership. They're looking at how they can do more to support the urban and Indigenous community and make positive, lasting change. They met with First Light yesterday. CBC's Abby Cole was there.
5: First Light is encouraging municipalities like St. John's and Mount Pearl to work together to achieve its 18 calls for change. That list includes everything from addressing homelessness and affordability to indigenizing place names. The nonprofit serves the urban Indigenous and non-Indigenous community on the Northeast Avalon, providing programs, services, and events. Organizer Chad Bedard says collaboration between the towns is just step one.
6: This is our jump-off point to really gain some momentum and start advancing truth and reconciliation here in the metro area and across the municipalities.
5: So far, St. John's and Mount Pearl have completed one call for change. By recognizing National Indigenous Peoples Day as an official holiday. But St. John's Councillor Jill Bruce says the goal is to complete the entire list.
7: And I know we're doing really great work so far with the list that we have been presented with, and I look forward to what's to come.
5: Bruce says St. John's has created a new municipal reconciliation liaison position and has plans for new Indigenous street names. Abby Cole, CBC News, St. John's.
1: The provincial government is canceling the existing contracts for two construction projects, the new K-12 school in Cartwright and the Martin Gallant Building redevelopment in Stephenville Crossing. That's where the former CNA campus was being converted into a courthouse and government service center for the Bay St. George area. In a news release yesterday, the Department of Transportation and Infrastructure says significant risks were identified with the projects, particularly related to cost, delays, design issues, and site conditions. Work had already begun on both projects. Government says it's still committed to completing them, but says revised plans and timelines will be developed in the coming months. Cartwright's Town Council held a meeting yesterday, and they're looking for an explanation from the province. They say they learned about the decision through a media release, and that staff and students deserve a modern school and transparency from their government. Cartwright Lanseclair MHA Lisa Dempster calls it a devastating decision and is calling for an alternate plan to address student needs. Well, today is the last day of the EnergyNL conference in St. John's. The gathering of industry leaders started on Tuesday. Yesterday, attendees got a project update from North Atlantic. Tracy Power is their chief financial officer. She touted the company's growth and job creation in this province.
8: So if you consider where we were in 2023, at that time we had about 150 employees across Atlantic Canada. Reflecting on where we're going to be at the end of this month, we'll have about 500 employees in Atlantic Canada and about 2,000 employees supporting at our refinery in France. And we have people today who are also in Atlantic Canada supporting the refinery in France. So significant growth in the people, and of course that growth in people has transcended due to the growth in the businesses.
1: Power says North Atlantic now provides nearly 60% of the fuel in this province. And this province is drinking less beer and using more cannabis. That's according to the Newfoundland and Labrador Liquor Corporation's fiscal report. The NLC says overall, alcohol sales are up, with more wine, spirits, and ready-to-drink beverages coming off the shelves. But beer sales have dropped 2.6%. Cannabis sales, meanwhile, went up more than 12%. The NLC president says the marketplace is changing and the corporation reported lower earnings compared to last year. That's your news. I'm Catherine Crummy.

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2: Andrea Martin is one of the most beloved performers in comedy history. She was on SCTV, starred in movies, won 2 Tonys on Broadway. She'll be here to tell you about her incredible life and the last time she saw her good friend, the late Catherine O'Hara.
4: This is CBC News. I'm Catherine Crummy. Health Minister Lela Evans is dealing with a personal health battle. She announced yesterday that she has breast cancer and is waiting for a mastectomy. She kept it a secret during the spring sitting of the House of Assembly so she could focus on her many portfolios. As she tells the CBC's Leila Beaudoin, she's going public now because she won't be available as much and to spread cancer awareness.
5: So, you know, cancer is a horrible disease.
6: Lela Evans is speaking out about what she's seen in healthcare and what she's going through herself. With a breast cancer diagnosis, she kept quiet until now.
5: Basically, I had the portfolios and I had cancer, and we went through the budget. We went through the budget defense, we went through estimates, went through the House of Assembly. And, I don't think people can criticize my performance. Even with cancer.
6: Evans says she wanted to focus on her work.
5: I wasn't going to let cancer stop me.
6: But now she's waiting for a breast removal surgery and won't be as available, but she isn't walking away.
5: And I'll deal with it one thing at a time, right?
6: All this while she goes through a healthcare system that is her responsibility. Leila Beaudoin, CBC News, St. John's.
4: Ahead of wildfire season, this province has made amendments to the Forestry Act aimed at strengthening wildfire prevention, emergency response, and public safety. The changes give forestry officials expanded authority during emergencies and provide clearer rules for regulating burning during forest fire season. The updated legislation also broadens wildlife-related offenses to include reckless and negligent behavior, in addition to intentional acts. Well, in national news, wild oyster fishers on Prince Edward Island are just halfway through their spring season, but some say they're ready to give up because of the deadly impacts of 2 diseases on oyster mortality rates. Nancy Russell reports.
7: Wild oyster fishers say it has been tough going so far this spring. 2 oyster diseases are taking a toll on the rivers where they fish. MSX and Dermo are not harmful for humans, but are killing oysters in big numbers.
8: Until you really get in the water and you start fishing, you don't realize how bad it is.
7: Tammy Coughlin and her husband Randy have been fishing oysters together for more than 30 years.
8: We usually get 10 boxes a day, and now we're down to 4 boxes a day. By the time you get everything paid, it's just hard to make a living at it anymore.
7: The federal government has offered to buy back licenses from wild oyster fishers. Coughlin says she's not interested.
8: What am I going to go back to school to do?
7: The wild oyster fishers are back on the water in September for the fall season, racing against time to make enough money to get them through the winter. Nancy Russell, CBC News, Brudenell, Prince Edward Island.
4: Well, the Carney government is set to unveil its new national strategy for artificial intelligence today. CBC News obtained a draft version earlier this week. It aims to scale up AI adoption, with Canada seen as lagging behind many other countries. Janice McGregor now with more.
9: Well, I'll be listening today to how the government ties this into its bigger sovereignty agenda. As artificial intelligence emerges in more and more ways, there is a serious threat if Canada's relying on cloud storage and server facilities outside its jurisdiction. When the government considers infrastructure for its building agenda, it has to consider things like where these data centers are going to go, who's going to build them. And this strategy also has to consider sovereign human resources, measures to try to keep the best and the brightest in this field here in Canada, building up research institutions, scaling up startups, training Canadian workers and users to be savvy, to be competitive, to lead in this sector, and to approach AI with the appropriate sensitivity to unique Canadian needs, as opposed to just accepting tech that was developed with other countries' priorities in mind. Janice McGregor, CBC News, Ottawa.
4: That is your news for this hour. Now let's take a look at some temperatures across the province. The hot spot is Rec House, where it's 16 degrees. In St. John's, it's mostly cloudy and 14. In Bonavista, it's 10. In Lassie, it's 9. It's 10 in Twillingate, 14 in Corner Brook. It's 6 in Wabush and Goose Bay. It's 4 in Hopedale. The cold spot right now in the province is Nain, where it's 3 degrees. That's your news and weather. Commotion is next. For CBC Newfoundland and Labrador, I'm Catherine Crummy. Q is next.
2: I'm Tom Power. Welcome to Q. Back in the 70s, there was this legendary production of the play Godspell. I mean, it's now considered legendary because it starred, all unknown at the time, Gilda Radner, Martin Short, Eugene Levy, Victor Garber, Paul Schaefer, and Andrea Martin. Here's the thing, though. Andrea Martin almost didn't get cast in Godspell. She'll tell you the pretty amazing story of how she convinced the director to give her the part at a party. But that part led her to SCTV, the beloved Canadian sketch show that changed comedy, and led her to Broadway, to Tony's, and to now being named a Canadian icon, even though she's from Portland, Maine. Andrea is a hilarious storyteller. It was a pleasure to try and keep up with her. You're going to hear my conversation with her today on Q.

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6: Hi, it's Adam Walsh. The Signal starts in 30 minutes. Every weekday, The Signal begins a new conversation. It's a show about what's on your mind now and what people aren't talking about yet. 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
7: This is CBC News. I'm Catherine Crummy. Health Minister Lela Evans is dealing with a personal health battle. Yesterday, she announced she has breast cancer and is awaiting a mastectomy. She kept it a secret during the spring sitting of the House of Assembly so she could focus on her work. As she tells CBC's Leila Beaudoin, she's going public because she won't be available as much and because she wants to spread cancer awareness.
8: So, you know, cancer is a horrible disease.
9: Lela Evans is speaking out about what she's seen in healthcare and what she's going through herself. With a breast cancer diagnosis, she kept quiet until now.
8: Basically, I had the portfolios and I had cancer, and we went through the budget. We went through the budget defense, we went through estimates, went through the House of Assembly. And, I don't think people can criticize my performance. Even with cancer.
9: Evans says she wanted to focus on her work.
8: I wasn't going to let cancer stop me.
9: But now she's waiting for a breast removal surgery and won't be as available, but she isn't walking away.
8: And I'll deal with it one thing at a time, right?
9: All this while she goes through a healthcare system that is her responsibility. Leila Beaudoin, CBC News, St. John's.
7: In national news, the Carney government is set to unveil its new national strategy for artificial intelligence today. CBC News obtained a draft version earlier this week. It aims to scale up AI adoption, with Canada seen as lagging behind many other countries. Janice McGregor now with more.
10: Well, I'll be listening today to how the government ties this into its bigger sovereignty agenda. As artificial intelligence emerges in more and more ways, there is a serious threat if Canada's relying on cloud storage and server facilities outside its jurisdiction. When the government considers infrastructure for its building agenda, it has to consider things like where these data centers are going to go, who's going to build them. And this strategy also has to consider sovereign human resources, measures to try to keep the best and the brightest in this field here in Canada, building up research institutions, scaling up startups, training Canadian workers and users to be savvy, to be competitive, to lead in this sector, and to approach AI with the appropriate sensitivity to unique Canadian needs, as opposed to just accepting tech that was developed with other countries' priorities in mind. Janice McGregor, CBC News, Ottawa.
7: In international news, Hezbollah is rejecting the latest ceasefire deal between Israel and Lebanon. Delegates signed the agreement in Washington yesterday. It calls for the Lebanese military to move into regional pockets that Hezbollah would vacate. But the militant group is refusing to comply, saying it was not part of the negotiations. It's calling for Israel to fully withdraw from Lebanon. More than 3,500 people have been killed in Lebanon since the fighting began. 27 Israeli soldiers and 3 civilians have also died in the cross-border conflict. Well, the House of Representatives is sending a message to President Donald Trump. It passed a resolution telling the president to get congressional approval for the Iran war or withdraw U.S. forces from the region. The CBC's Chris Reyes is in Washington.
11: It took every Democrat and 4 Republicans in the House to get this legislation over the finish line after multiple failed attempts, which tells you that momentum has been building against the president's war in Iran. This legislation doesn't automatically trigger an end to the war. It's considered mostly a symbolic vote at this point. But it does send a message to the president that members of his own party are willing to stand up to him as this conflict continues. Representative Thomas Massie has been one of Trump's more vocal challengers within the Republican Party.
3: I'm excited that it did pass. And people are tired of this. They're tired of $5 a gallon gas and $6 a gallon diesel. I think it sends a good message that the people's house, which represents the people, is tired of this war.
11: Massey is standing his ground, but it is worth noting that he recently lost the primaries to a Trump-backed candidate, which means he will not be running for re-election in November. Chris Reyes, CBC News, Washington.
7: Let's take a look at some temperatures across the province. The hot spot right now is Badger, where it's 19 degrees. Here in St. John's, it's mostly cloudy and 15. In Bonavista, it's 12. In Twillingate, it's 13. In Deer Lake, it's 17, and it's 16 in Cornerbrook. It's 7 in Goose Bay and 6 in Churchill Falls. The cold spot right now in the province is Nain, where it's 4 degrees. That is your news and weather for this hour. Commotion is next. For CBC Newfoundland and Labrador on Radio 1, I'm Catherine Crummy.
12: You don't know, the show ain't even begin. I said, you don't know, the show ain't even begin.

0: I'm Alamine Abdul Mahmoud, and this is Commotion, and that is the GOAT right there. He has been quiet for a while. He made a spectacular return. That is Jay-Z performing the classic You Don't Know. He performed it at the annual Roots Picnic in Philadelphia last weekend. Look, Jay-Z is back in full force. And you know who else is back in full force? Jay Smooth is here. Taryn Finley's here. Ian Kamau is here. And we are all reacting to Ho's return. Hello to all of you.
1: Hello, hello.
2: Hello.
3: Hey.
0: It's nice to have you here. And also, every conversation should begin with You Don't Know. I think, like, when you guys walk in the room, that song should just automatically start to play. That's my feeling here. Taryn, I'm going to start with you, pal. Jay did this gigantic freestyle that has become kind of like the talk of the internet. We'll get to that in a moment. Hold your horses. But in general, talk to me about Jay-Z's return to the stage. How'd you feel about it?
3: I mean, did you hear the energy in that clip? Like, how can you not have FOMO? Jay's return was such a moment. He came out with a fresh fro. Like you said, he dropped this entendre-packed freestyle, and people have just been dissecting, and he brought out so many special guests. I mean, it was a state property reunion. Like, I don't think that was on anybody's bingo cards. And in my life, I've seen Jay-Z retire several times and come back. I don't think the level of excitement here has been anywhere close to his returns previously.
0: I think a little bit of this conversation is about the politics of those retirements and the politics of those comebacks. We'll get to that in a moment. But right now, we're sort of going to sit in this comeback and the signaling of this comeback. Kamau, I know you bought tickets for Jay-Z's big show at Yankee Stadium in July. How did you feel about seeing Jay-Z at the Roots Picnic? How was that for you, watching that show?
2: I think it was dope. You know, my mom used to live in Philadelphia. So, and I went to the Roots Picnic once. I think it's classic Jay, you know, maybe a different day, but classic Jay. I always appreciate an acapella. He did the same thing at the title B-Sides. I think when he does those things, he's always trying to like orient people to something. I wouldn't be surprised if something is coming. I have no idea. But, you know, also, you know, I just think he made great choices in terms of Philadelphia. You know, Meek Mill, Bilal on No Church in the Wild. It was good.
0: There is something to me about Jay-Z signaling return that kind of like, honestly, it feels like, oh, that's summer beginning. I know it's because he, for some time, he's been like, I'm going to retire. I'm done. And then he comes back and you go, oh, yeah, we needed you, Jay. We missed you, Jay. Thank you so much for coming back. Jay Smooth, let's get to the moment that so many people are talking about. And that is the freestyle that Jay-Z performed during the set. He took aim at a whole bunch of people who had been, taking their own shots at him recently. Who did Jay-Z come for in that freestyle, sir?
4: I mean, it might be better to ask who didn't he come for. just going through it and taking note of the ones I could identify. He started out with some shots at this lawyer, Tony Busby, who brought this big lawsuit against him last year that later got dropped. He took shots at the rapper Tory Lanez and Tory Lanez's father, who have both been accusing Jay-Z and The Rock of conspiring against Tory. Took some shots at his old friend turned foe, Damon Dash. Mm-hmm. And of course, they have a whole Festivus worth of grievances going back decades. Took some shots at Kanye West, who said some really disrespectful stuff about Jay and Beyonce's kids last year. A quick little shot at the Philly rapper Oskino, who used to be a part of Jay's extended crew and I guess has been talking about Jay on YouTube or something. A quick shot at Jaguar Wright, who is known as this sort of toxic gossip monger nowadays and has spoken weirdly about Jay, but used to be a really good singer affiliated with the Roots crew. So Jay took a quick shot at Jaguar and a friendly little jab at Questlove for introducing him to Jaguar. Then there's a whole segment going at Nicki Minaj, as well as Nicki Minaj's husband, brother, and the MAGA Republicans that Nicki is aligned with nowadays. And then that was followed by several shots at our old friend Drake, who, of course, took a couple of shots at Jay on his recent release. So it's taken care of a lot. It's a very sort of like the baptism scene in The Godfather. Like, he's really efficiently taking care of all family business with this one verse.
0: He arrived with a laundry list and he said, all of you are going to get some of this. Okay, let's hear a little bit of Jay's freestyle at the Roots Picnic show right now.
5: The jig is up. Nigga, I'm up 10. Wrong chart, champ. You gotta look up again. Just look up the hove. I never looked up to them. The crackers got your publishing gangster. Go talk tough to them. Don't talk success to me. This is workers. In perpetuity is how your contract is worded. Don't make me go fuck, man.
0: Jay, talk to me about the general freestyle. Like, what was your reaction watching Jay-Z's freestyle?
4: I mean, generally, I love it. There's always a bit of a dynamic for me with most diss tracks where I enjoy the spiciness and the wordplay, but not necessarily the underlying logic of the insults. Like with that clip when he disses Drake by calling him a worker, I've never liked that trope in hip hop where we say the boss is more respectable than the worker. I'd love for us to have a different sort of class consciousness than that. Yeah. But I also know Jay-Z is never going to be the guy who gets us there. So taking it for what it is, you know, I thought it was just great fun to watch. It felt a little easier to enjoy than these other recent beefs where people are really trying to dig up undiscovered dirt about each other and make these really extreme allegations. Like, Jay is basically just doing clever riffs on what's already in the zeitgeist about each of these people. And I just really enjoy, as a stereotypical old head, I love how something like this brings a renewed focus to just giving a close read to an MC's lyrics. You know what I mean? I love seeing something like this bring us back to that.
0: Come on, I'm going to get to you in just a moment. But first of all, I love that Jay Smooth was like, Jay-Z, have you heard of dialectical materialism? That seems like an important sort of critique.
4: Go see I Love Boosters.
3: Right.
0: Yes, Boots Riley. Taryn, what about you? How'd you feel about Jay-Z's freestyle?
3: I mean, Hovey's back, you know, like it felt like very classic Jay. When you listen to the freestyle, when you listen to everyone who he came at, like the double, triple entendres packed in, it's like, this is why we love the lyricism of Hov. You know, it just felt like also an OG that had something to get off his chest. You know, we love rap beef, but we also love when the OGs are like, okay, y'all ain't gonna respect me, I'm gonna make you respect me. So like that energy was just like really infectious, and it felt very much like, ooh, this is what it's about.
0: I will say that, like, to me, there's this dichotomy of like the elder statesman Jay-Z and the Jay-Z who's like, oh, you called me out, and I'm gonna come back into this game. And I'm actually like really interested in both of those being contradiction with one another. I don't want that contradiction to be resolved. Come on, I want to play this clip. It's worth noting that Jay-Z was criticized very recently, you know, like in this interview that he did with GQ, he argued that the rap diss element of hip hop was no longer needed. And I just want to play you a bit of that clip.
1: We love the excitement, and I love the sparring and the music you get. Mm-hmm. But in this day and age, it's so much negative stuff that comes with it that you almost wish it didn't happen.
6: Really?
1: We just grown so much that I don't know if, I guess I'm going to say it. I don't know if battling needs to be part of the culture anymore.
6: Interesting.
1: I hate that I have this point of view. I do, because yeah. I know what it sounds like. I know what it feels like. I hate it.
0: Kamau, what I hear there is like the elder statesman going, the dissing element of hip hop has done a lot of damage. And then here's Jay-Z with his freestyle, and the list is incredibly long, and he said, all of you can get it. Like, talk to me about what you make of Jay-Z's comments in the wake of the freestyle that he just dropped.
2: It's weird. It's weird. It's super weird. It's very confusing. He said a lot of confusing things in that interview.
0: Yeah.
2: Like the whole four elements of hip hop, DJing, b-boying, he said it was dead. Graffiti, he mentioned it being beautiful in certain places. And then he mentioned Keith Haring and Basquiat. That's weird. Like, I understand these are also millionaire artists, etc. Anyway, I think and then he said battling instead of MCing. Which he knows. And so I think similar to the acapella before and the title acapella, there's some kind of agenda here in terms of what he's trying to communicate and just like the branding and the communication of it. But it makes no sense, because then he goes and he does this thing at the Roots picnic.
0: Yeah.
2: And it's like, I'm confused as to what he's actually saying. It was so confusing. And he knows.
0: Yeah, I'll tell you what changed, Taryn. What changed between that GQ interview coming out and everyone having that reaction to Jay-Z saying, oh, I don't know about this battling element of this, and the Roots picnic, what changed is Drake dropped a record. And on that album, Drake has had a few choice words for Jay-Z. Do you think if Drake has not dropped Iceman, Jay-Z takes this tone or this path at all?
3: I can't say either way, but what I do know, again, Jay-Z is a Sagittarius man. They don't forget who wronged them. At the same time, you know, Jay and Drake, they've had their, you know, subliminal, you know, lines in the past and disses in the past. And so this did feel par for the course. At the same time, we see this laundry list of names that he's coming at. Jaguar Wright, Nicki Minaj, Dame Dash. I don't think that Jay would have sat on it had Drake not, you know, mentioned his diss in Iceman. At the same time, I'm like, you have this. You have his three performances coming up at Yankee Stadium this season. Yes. Like, he was going to say something about all of the people he felt wronged him.
0: Okay, I want to pivot to the hair in just a moment, but Jay Smooth, let me ask you, point blank, if Drake has not dropped Iceman, is this a kind of Jay-Z that we get? You know, does a sort of very combative Jay-Z end up coming out at all?
4: I don't know. I can see both sides. Like, I could see Drake being the thing that pushed him over the edge, but I also think Jay is a very smart self-promoter, and he knows that dropping this type of freestyle is what's going to focus attention on him. I don't know if there's any kind of product rollout he has in mind following up on this and the shows he's doing, but I have a feeling if we didn't get this exact form of freestyle, he would have had something spicy in an a cappella verse for us.
0: Okay, I want to take a moment here to pivot to this, because the conversation about the performances and the conversation about the disses, those have been, you know, everywhere. But also, if you are a Black person on the internet, then chances are you've also seen a gigantic focus on Jay-Z's hairstyle, which went from he had for the longest time, he had these dreadlocks. You could sort of keep on seeing with the Super Bowl, at the Grammys, he had the dreadlocks. That's not the Jay-Z that we see. We see him with this beautiful blown-out afro. Jay Smooth, I'll start with you. Why was Jay's new hairdo such a big conversation piece?
4: Yeah, it's been interesting to see this sort of cultural divide and who recognizes something like this as a big deal. You know, I think a lot of people sort of assume you just leave it be and it just naturally conglomerates into the locks that we see. But anyone who knows that, you know, there's lots of painstaking work and yes, commitment that goes into building and maintaining this and into reversing that process. So I think Jay really did a calculated thing here of sharing that with his audience as a way to indicate, you know, I'm starting up a new chapter right now. You know, mm-hmm. I'm sort of entering a new stage of my life. And that's one of the things actually that makes me think there might be an album rollout coming with this, because he's being very clever about first just letting us see this new look and encouraging people to speculate, like, what, has he just been wearing wigs this whole time? And then you can see he was ready to share the story, to have the hairstylist come out and tell the story of how they did this. And also, very smartly tie it into Beyonce's hair care line, Sacred, which was used for the whole process. Yes. So I think, you know, it's a really savvy touch to tap into this cultural connection and sort of use it for this kind of meta narrative building in a multimedia form that I think Beyonce is really a pioneer of. So it's interesting to see Jay do it this well.
0: Taryn, I'll tell you what I saw when I saw Jay-Z. First, I saw labor, right? Like, I look at that hair and I was like, oh, wow, this would have taken such a long time. And of course, his stylists end up coming out, you know, confirming that it took about a week to detangle his hair, which obviously is a feat in and of itself. Do you want to talk about the buzz around Jay-Z's hair and like how that's kind of maybe educated a lot of people on the fact that it does take labor for that to look as great as it did?
3: Yeah, absolutely. I mean, caring for Black hair, period, is ritualistic. We know that as people with Black hair, but, you know, that is not something that has always been respected or honored. I have to give a shout out to Letty Ravello and Marie Munoz, who were the stylist and loctician who actually worked in tandem in collaboration over the course of 6 days to take down Hove's locks Freeform Locks, which he had been growing for the past 8 years. They used like 2 bottles of Sacred Conditioner and 4 bottles of detangling spray, which is a lot of product, a lot of expensive product. Obviously, they don't have to worry about the bill, but, you know, just to put that in context. But like, I just think this conversation around prioritizing hair health has been a critical educational component in the Black hair community. But also, I think it emphasizes the fact that there has been a lot of conversation, anti-Black conversation, historically around Black hair being unkempt, around it being difficult to work with, around it being unprofessional. And I love how we've been celebrating Hov's hair, especially when you consider what just a little bit over a decade ago, the same folks were, you know, and even more, were talking down on and ridiculing his daughter's hair. I looked at his coils and curls on stage, I said, oh, he literally passed these down to Blue Ivy. He passed these down to his kids, which is such a beautiful thing. And I just want us to celebrate Black hair in all of its forms as much as we're celebrating it right now in this moment on the stage that Jay-Z took.
0: I completely agree. I think seeing the ways that his hair has been celebrated, I found it very healing. I found it very healing to sort of see the ways that people are talking about the labor that would have gone into it, but also the care that would have been applied to have Jay-Z look, to have that look at the Roots Picnic. Kamau, before we sort of turn the chapter on Jay-Z here, I mentioned that you're going to be going to the three-day concert stint that he's doing Yankee Stadium in July. Obviously, we're going to be using that as an opportunity to sort of like delve a little deeper into Jay's legacy, but that's a later conversation. Right now, I want to ask you about, you know, you're a month-ish away from seeing Jay at Yankee Stadium. What's the thing that you're looking forward to the most? How does, you know, seeing this Roots Picnic performance, how does that change what you're looking forward to heading into that weekend?
2: I'm looking forward to the energy of it. You know, I'm a 90s hip-hop guy. I flew down for the 50th anniversary at Yankee Stadium as well. I went with friends of mine from high school. I'm going with one of those same friends. Shout out my boy, Paul, you know, like hip hop guy since the mid 90s, like golden era. So I couldn't afford all of the days.
0: Yeah.
2: I'm going to our day, which is the Reasonable Doubt day.
0: Yeah.
2: And so I'm looking forward to the Evils and Can I Live and Dead Presidents in a room of people in a space of people who just love hip hop music and appreciate the music.
0: I am so, so profoundly jealous. So I'm very, very happy for you. And I will try to deal with my jealousy at some later date. My name is Alamin Abdul Mahmoud, and this is Commotion. And we have been talking about Jay-Z's return on the concert stage last week. Taryn Finley's here. Jay Smooth is here. And Ian Kamau is here. Look, before we go, I just want to talk about another GOAT level performance. Who's announced their return this week. Have a listen to this.
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7: Serena Williams enters center court. She's arguably the greatest women's player of all time. Words icon, legend, role model, inspiration, and GOAT have all been used when talking about Serena Williams.
0: Man, oh man, that is a bit of the Women's Tennis Association's official promo announcing the return of Serena Williams. It's been 4 years, almost 4 years, since she said, quote, she was, quote, evolving away from tennis, which is an interesting way to not say retiring, because now she's returning. She's going to be a wild card in the doubles category at Queens, which is a grass court warm-up to Wimbledon. That's going to happen on Monday. Jay, you see this news. What's your reaction to the return of Serena?
4: I think it's incredibly exciting. I mean, it's pretty surprising given how long she's been away and seeming to be focused on her family. But if anyone could pull something like this off, I have to think it would be Serena. And it doesn't seem like it's a spur of the moment thing. I hadn't realized that this could be in the works. But when I looked on tennis YouTube, I saw that they've been heatedly speculating about this for months because they knew that Serena had re-registered for the whole drug testing protocol about 6 months ago, which is what you have to do to be eligible. So that says to me that she's probably been planning and training for this for quite some time. And there is a history of tennis players being able to extend their career through their 40s, especially on the doubles side of things that gives you a little bit more leeway to do that. So yeah. I don't think Serena has anything to prove coming back right now, but I think it's quite possible she could do some exciting things with it.
0: Taryn, I will say, like, in the last few years, especially since Serena's been gone, we've seen, you know, Coco, we've seen Naomi become the modern faces of the sport. Serena is as famous as it gets in tennis, but do you think the sport has missed her star power in any way?
3: Oh, absolutely. I mean, and that's no shade on the young girls, because I love to watch Coco and Naomi and all of the young stars who are coming up really dominate. But look at even their response to her return. I mean, Serena is goated for a reason. Like Jay said, rumors had spread within the past 6 months amongst the tennis community because she was missed, because people know that, you know, there is no player and has been no player like Serena Williams. I mean, this is a doubles tournament and, you know, she'll be playing with the 19-year-old Victoria Mboku, who is the number 9 ranked player in the women's tennis category. And apparently they've been training for 3 times a week for months. So I'm really excited to see this. I think watching her play with and embrace a member of this rising class is so exciting in and of itself. And it's just going to be fun to watch.
0: So with the few minutes that I have here, I just wanted to sort of set this the return of two goats in context, which is to say, we around this table are people who are likely to be excited about the return of greats because we get to see them sort of continue their greatness. However, historically speaking, there is a bit of a record of like these comebacks don't always land, right? So in moments like this, you kind of go, there are fans who go, oh gosh, the return to the stage, whether it's Jay-Z or whether it's Serena Williams, the return could be, could do a disservice to the legacy that both of those people have established. Is that a worry for you? I want to go around the table and ask each of you. Taryn, maybe I'll start with you. Are you worried about a disservice to Jay-Z's legacy or a disservice to Serena's legacy?
3: In regards to returning to the stage, no, because I see these two humans who perform at generationally exceptional levels doing what they love at a time when it feels right. I mean, Serena called it an evolution for a reason. I mean, I know Jay probably sees it as an evolution as well, you know. And, you know, as fans, we can be selfish in how we witness and protect our faves, which, you know, is understandable, but we kind of got to let them do them. I mean, regardless of if Serena loses or if Jay flops, their legacy on the court and on stage are still going to be undeniable. I think legacy talk becomes a little bit stickier when you advocate for casinos in Times Square and call it community. But that's a whole other conversation for another day.
0: Come out in 30 seconds to you, friend. What do you got?
2: I think some of legacy is actually just ego-based. I think these are two people who love the thing that they do fundamentally. I also think our culture is very focused on like youth and a certain kind of success. What if Serena just loves tennis? What if Jay just loves hip hop and they want to continue to do it? Mm. You know what I mean? Let them do the thing that they love.
0: That's a really beautiful way to look at it, because I'm holding them up to a certain standard saying, oh, you must, because you love this thing and you are so good at it, you must never do it again in public. And that is actually like, that's a limiting belief that I'm carrying. That is not their limiting belief. I think I really appreciate that reframe. Jay, when I come back like Jordan wearing the 45, it ain't to play games with you. That's what Jay-Z said the first time he came from retirement. Talk to me about, are you worried about any kind of disservice to his legacy?
4: Yeah, you know, man, I think Kamau's perspective is actually really beautiful in this age when so much of modern fandom is built around tracking metrics and sales figures and how much your NFT is worth or God knows what. I think the more we can get back to appreciating this person loves this craft and is going to be committed to it throughout their whole lives, I think that's a beautiful thing we should be able to love on its own terms. And in this case, we happen to have two masters of their craft in Jay and Serena, who aren't really showing any signs of, I mean, the worst case scenario, I don't think, is going to be the sort of sad spectacle you got from, let's say, Mike Tyson last year. And I think, you know, new generations of kids getting to see them do their thing, including Serena's kids getting to have memories of watching her play. I think it's a great thing.
0: I think that's a really lovely place to leave it. I really appreciate your time, you guys. This has been really wonderful. Thank you so much for doing this.
2: Thank you.
0: Yes, of course. Jay Smooth is a veteran hip-hop broadcaster and culture critic based in New York. Ian Kamau is a multidisciplinary artist based in Toronto. Taryn Findlay is a journalist with Refinery29. She's in New York City. You can catch those Jay-Z shows in New York City. Also, Take Me With You. They're from July 10th to the 12th. My name is El Amin. This is Commotion. See you tomorrow.
8: This is CBC News for Newfoundland and Labrador. I'm Catherine Crummy. Good afternoon. There is a fire ban in place for Labrador City. According to the provincial fire hazard map, the risk is very high in the area. While the data for the nearby Churchill Falls region was marked as unavailable on the fire hazard map as of today, a community notice sent to residents yesterday afternoon says its fire index has been upgraded to very high as well. This designation means open fires and all outdoor burning is strictly prohibited and existing burn permits are canceled. Labrador City Mayor Jordan Brown says the town recently got some money from the province to help educate people about fire safety.
9: And we want to make sure that residents understand that they play a big role in prevention. So don't be burning brush, don't have open fires, don't have these things when the index is this high.
8: Some forested areas in the region may be closed or restricted. The town says extreme caution is also needed for any activity on forested land, including ATV use or operating machinery. And ahead of wildfire season, this province has made amendments to the Forestry Act. The changes are aimed at strengthening wildfire prevention, emergency response, and public safety after last summer's destruction. The changes give forestry officials expanded authority during emergencies and provide clearer rules for regulating burning during forest fire season. The updated legislation also broadens wildfire-related offenses that include reckless or negligent behavior in addition to intentional acts. It also allows forestry officials to order people out of areas where fire crews need to work. And municipal leaders are teaming up to work together on reconciliation in a new initiative called Metro Reconciliation Partnership. They're looking at how to make more changes to support the urban Indigenous community and make positive, lasting change. They met up with First Light yesterday. CBC's Abby Cole was there.
10: First Light is encouraging municipalities like St. John's and Mount Pearl to work together to achieve its 18 calls for change. That list includes everything from addressing homelessness and affordability to indigenizing place names. The nonprofit serves the urban Indigenous and non-Indigenous community on the Northeast Avalon, providing programs, services, and events. Organizer Chad Bedard says collaboration between the towns is just step one.
11: This is our jump-off point to really gain some momentum and start advancing truth and reconciliation here in the metro area and across the municipalities.
10: So far, St. John's and Mount Pearl have completed one call for change by recognizing National Indigenous Peoples Day as an official holiday. But St. John's Councillor Jill Bruce says the goal is to complete the entire list.
12: And I know we're doing really great work so far with the list that we have been presented with, and I look forward to what's to come.
10: Bruce says St. John's has created a new municipal reconciliation liaison position and has plans for new Indigenous street names. Abby Cole, CBC News, St. John's.
8: Today is the last day of the Energy NL Conference in St. John's. The gathering of industry leaders started on Tuesday. Yesterday, attendees got a project update from North Atlantic. Tracy Power is the chief financial officer. She touted the company's growth and job creation in this province.
13: So if you consider where we were in 2023, at that time we had about 150 employees across Atlantic Canada. Reflecting on where we're going to be at the end of this month, we'll have about 500 employees in Atlantic Canada and about 2,000 employees supporting at our refinery in France. And we have people today who are also in Atlantic Canada supporting the refinery in France. So significant growth in the people, and of course that growth in people has transcended due to the growth in the businesses.
8: Power says North Atlantic provides nearly 60% of the fuel in this province. And this province is drinking less beer and using more cannabis. That's according to the Newfoundland and Labrador Liquor Corporation's fiscal report. The NLC says overall, alcohol sales are up, with more wine, spirits, and ready-to-drink beverages coming off the shelves this quarter compared to the same time last year. But beer sales dropped 2.6%. Cannabis sales, meanwhile, went up more than 9%. The NLC president says the marketplace is changing, and the corporation reported lower net earnings overall compared to last year. That is your news for this hour. For more news at any time, you can check out our website. That's at cbc.ca/NL. And don't go anywhere. Up next is a very special episode of The Signal. Jamie Fitzpatrick is in the host chair, and they're live from Signal Hill. Don't miss it. For CBC Newfoundland and Labrador, I'm Catherine Crummy.
14: 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Today we're broadcasting on location, not that far from Cabot Tower, overlooking the Narrows. And we're here today because this year marks 75 years since Signal Hill was declared a National Historic Site, and there is a lot of celebration planned for this summer and this tourist season. And that is the perfect transition to get to my first guest of the day, who is Pascal Gardon, Manager of National Historic Sites and Visitor Experience here. Good afternoon.
15: Good afternoon, Jamie. Thank you for coming.
14: This is your second go with us. You spoke to us last year, or spoke with Adam last year when he did a show from Cape Spear, right?
15: That's right, and it was so much fun, we had to go again.
14: Tell us where we are exactly. What is this brick building that we're standing in the shadow of to escape the wind?
15: We are standing outside the Queen's Battery Barracks here at Signal Hill National Historic Site, which is a reproduction building that showcases where the soldiers would have lived when they were stationed here on site.
14: And I know that more than one member of your staff here is really into military history and can tell us more about that, and we'll be hearing from at least one of them soon. Tell me about Robin, because he's the guy who just fired the gun.
15: That's right. Robin Martin is our Visitor Experience Product Development Officer and our Historic Weapons Supervisor here on site, resident historian, and very, very knowledgeable and passionate about both our historic weapons and our history here at Signal Hill.
14: Most people in the province, I think, most people in St. John's, because we see it every day, will understand and grasp the significance of Signal Hill, how it was used as an outpost to defend a harbor, how it was used by Marconi to receive the first wireless signal. I'm sure there are lots of things that that we don't know that have taken place over the years. But from your perspective, as someone who helps operate the site up here, what really jumps out for you? I guess a better way to put it is, if you meet a total stranger who's never been here, what would you tell them about Signal Hill?
15: Oh, that's a great question. Well, I think one of the first things that people can see for themselves as soon as they're here is that there's a lot more to take in than just the history. And while, of course, the military and communication history are the reason for our designation as a National Historic Site, people have been enjoying Signal Hill for so many years to be able to come be out in nature in quite an urban setting, to view sometimes icebergs and whales, and to get out on our many trails. And so there's lots of different things actually to explore and see in addition to learning about our military and communications history here.
14: Tell us a little bit about your own background. How long have you worked in this vicinity, and how long has Signal Hill been part of your mandate, I guess we'd say?
15: Yes, so I've been in my current role as the Manager of National Historic Sites for about 2 years now, and I've worked in Eastern Newfoundland, so with Parks Canada, here since 2022. Before that, I started as a student over 10 years ago, so I've been really, really enjoying my time here at Signal Hill.
14: And you have experience at other national park sites around the country as well before you came here, right?
15: That's correct. I've worked in southwestern Ontario, over in British Columbia. I've worked in national parks, national historic sites, been from firing historic weapons to working the front desk and all sorts of odd jobs in between.
14: Do you have to spend most of your time doing manager type work and going to meetings and sorting things out, or do you get a chance to get out and meet the folks who are visiting?
15: Thankfully, both. But a good part of my job is spent at a desk or in meetings and helping manage the sites effectively and working with a fantastic team. But I do also think that I am so very lucky, and it's such a privilege to be in a position like mine where I do need to get out on sites, and I love chatting with our visitors and hearing their feedback and why they're enjoying their visits, and hearing from people what they'd like to see on our sites, and hearing from our staff members as well about what's working and what's not, and getting other people's perspectives about how we operate.
14: then you generally run into a lot of folks who are on vacation and having a good time.
15: Yes, which is wonderful to hear from people from all over the world, quite frankly. And to whether it's to orient them to the site or to hear, you know, about their visit as they're leaving, I find that I find something valuable in all of those interactions.
14: I want to talk a little bit about what you've got planned for this year. And I know there's a variety of special events coming up. You were talking a little bit about some of those events before we started the show. And you did mention a special exhibit that you're putting up this year that involves guest books.
15: That's right. So for the Signal Hill 75th anniversary, we really want to focus on public stewardship of the site. How are people using Signal Hill and how have they used it over the years? In addition to, again, just that military and communications piece. So what we have started doing is actually looking through old guest books, and those are going to become part of a new temporary exhibit that will be based mainly out of our visitor center in July and August. And that exhibit will look at some of the old guest book entries and look at some of the people who have visited the site over the years. And of course, there are some famous people, some actors and politicians and inventors, but there's also a lot of regular people who would enjoy their visits, whether they were locals coming up and making regular entries, you know, or people who were visiting just once because it was Signal Hill and they wanted to see what was here. And so it's been very rewarding to put that into a format for people to view, but then also to leave their own mark and leave their own piece of themselves behind here at Signal Hill. So we'll have our own guest book, but we'll also have a little exhibit where they can make their mark, and I'll tease that a little bit and encourage people to get out in July and come see for themselves what it is.
14: Okay. You're going to keep the rest of it to yourself for now?
15: Maybe for now.
14: It's a great idea that you have with the guest books, because a lot of historic sites, a lot of public sites, a lot of tourist sites and so on have guest books that people can sign, a line where they can say how they enjoyed themselves. And I guess a lot of them just get put away on a shelf and never seen again. And you guys decided to take them off the shelf. Did you have a lot of books to go through?
15: There were quite a few, and thankfully our Parks Canada historians were very lucky. They went through that. They combed through and found some fantastic entries. And it was quite fun looking through and even just seeing blotches of ink where people, you know, really, truly left their mark on that page.
14: I know that throughout the summer, you also want to acknowledge the fact that not everybody who comes here is a traveler. Not everybody who comes here is coming for the first time. Mm-hmm. That this site is really a community shared site for people from this city, from this province, and people who return frequently from anywhere, really. Tell us a little about that.
15: Yeah, so I think you worded it very well. You know, people who love Signal Hill and come to Signal Hill regularly, they enjoy Signal Hill for so many reasons in addition to the military and communications history, you know, that we talk about regularly. And so what we really want to do this year is celebrate those other things, whether it's for enjoying nature in an urban setting or for, you know, inspiration for artwork and creativity or for, you know, a break from the daily grind and for people's mental health. There are so many reasons. And so we have lots of events and activities planned this year where we're collaborating with different groups to really focus on those reasons why people come to Signal Hill. And the first one that we have to kick us off is on June 6th, and that's a bio blitz. So we're working with NatureNL, and people will be able to come on site and for about 2 hours in the morning go out and log as many sightings for plants and animals and whales if they're out there and insects and everything, and join in citizen science and enjoying nature here at Signal Hill.
14: Okay. I hope we can talk to you again before the show is over. But in the meantime, thanks for helping us get us started today.
15: Thank you so much, Jamie.
14: I'm Jamie Fitzpatrick. That is Pascal Gardon, who's our guide to Signal Hill here. I'm going to say she's in charge of the place. She's her actual title is Manager of National Historic Sites and Visitor Experience. I'm Jamie Fitzpatrick, and today we are broadcasting live from Signal Hill for this edition of The Signal. We're marking 75 years since the hill was named a National Historic Site. Joined now by Robin Martin. Hello.
16: Hi. Hey, Jamie. How you doing?
14: Tell us a little bit about the work you do here.
16: So I'm the Visitor Experience Product Development Officer for the Field

Chapman has been a long tradition. It goes back to 1842 when the first recorded noon gun was fired here. The British military infrastructure here, the Royal Artillery and the British Army were using timing guns going back to the 18th century. But it starts here in 1842, about 5 years before Halifax, and it's a beautiful program. It's an interesting program today because it crosses over both the military and the civilian or communications history at Signal Hill. Noon guns were fired by the British military right up to 1870, and then after that they were taken over by the Department of Works, which was the government of Newfoundland, when the British pulled out in 1870. But timing guns are not just a military thing for military scheduling during the day. They're for an era where a lot of people didn't have watches, they didn't have clocks, and this was how they set their day. Also, after the late 18th century, with the development of a chronometer, which is a very accurate clock used at sea, all the sailing vessels, the fishing schooners, mercantile ships, every day at noon after 1842, all the coxswains would be looking at their chronometer and waiting for that gun to go, so they could make sure their clock was calibrated. Because if you didn't have it calibrated correctly, you couldn't calculate longitude at sea. So it was very, very important. That program went on every day with very few breaks until 1949. And in 1949, the gun that we have today, which is a quickfire 3-pound Hotchkiss gun, which is from HMS Calypso, which a lot of Newfoundlanders will be familiar with the name, came to Newfoundland in 1909 as a training vessel for the Royal Newfoundland.

0: All right. Apologies, folks. We dropped our signal there for a second, which I guess is always a danger when we're out on location. I don't know if the wind has anything to do with it, because the technology of broadcasting isn't my specialty, but perhaps it's not so surprising. And just as we lost our signal, Robin Martin, you were telling me about the history of the Noonday Gun, which you have an incredible knowledge of. You were just about to pick up that story, I think, when we lost our signal, as you were talking about the HMS Calypso.
1: Right.
0: And how it became the source for the gun that ended up on Signal Hill.
1: For sure. So HMS Calypso came to Newfoundland in 1909. It was sent over by the Royal Navy to serve as a training vessel for the Newfoundland Division Royal Navy Reserve. And these were groups that were all over the British Empire. I think everybody knew there was a war coming, and it ended up being the First World War. So they wanted to train young Newfoundland fishermen in the functions that they would need to serve in the Royal Navy, and also in the fledgling Royal Canadian Navy. When the war ends in 1919, the gun's basically taken from the Royal Navy, and it's given to the people of the municipality of St. John's. The gun ends up here at our hill in 1920, and it becomes a noon gun from 1920 to 1949 until Confederation. It wasn't stopped because of Confederation. It was stopped because the gun was so obsolete they couldn't get saluting cartridges anymore. They couldn't fire it.
0: You mean it just that it's literally obsolete? In other words, 100%. you can't fit the
1: like
0: cartridge
1: you
0: into it.
1: You have an iPhone 1 or iPhone 2, and it's just not going to update anymore, right? So they just couldn't get saluting cartridges for it anymore. So they decided it was too much of an expense to get another gun. So the noon gun actually silences for 10 years. Confederation happens. Parks Canada basically designates Signal Hill. And in 1959, we restart the noon gun with a 6-pound anti-tank gun. Fired by our own staff, 365 days of the year, and that runs virtually till 1997, when we have another issue with our gun. And then the current program we have, we reinstituted in 2014 to help commemorate both the First World War and also the fact that this is the gun we're using today is the actual gun that was used in that era. It was from Calypso. So

0: ties together both the civilian importance of the Newfoundland gun, but also for our commemoration, the importance of the Newfoundland's contribution to the First World War through the Naval Reserve.
1: Do I understand it correctly that the gun we're using now is the one that was from the Calypso that 100%. Was used in the first half of the century? So you were able to retrofit it?
0: Yes. So there was a three-year process, which I led. We worked with a master artificer in Southern Ontario who spent many, many years working with the Canadian Armed Forces on artillery. And over 3 years, he restored the gun to its current firing position. So, it's in a saluting configuration now, which you will find at places like Hong Kong, which uses the same type of gun. The Jardine gun in Hong Kong is the same caliber gun. And we operate it seasonally. So our gun runs from Canada Day until until Labor Day. But what's really interesting about it, Jamie, is that this is the only place in the world where you can purchase the experience to be the signal person for the city for the day. So you can actually, we'll outfit you in a partial signalman's uniform. We'll give you the safety brief and the PPE that you need, personal protective equipment, to do it. And you can actually fire the gun under command and be sound off 12 noon for St. John's. It's the only place in the world you can do it. So
1: that sounds like a terrific honor. You have all of this that you just gave me without notes. You're not into this at all, are you?
0: No, I've been doing this for about 30 years. I'm also the pedagogical lead, the training lead for Parks Canada for safety on weapons for the country. Trained as a military historian, and I have a familial connection here too. My great grandfather was one of the master masons that built Cabot Tower, and his grandfather was stationed right here at Queen's Battery in 1831. So when I come to work, it's like coming home for me. So
1: that's terrific.
0: Yeah.
1: It's lovely to have that family connection. And thanks so much for joining us.
0: Oh, my pleasure. And thank you for giving us the opportunity to talk about it.
1: Of course. Absolutely. That is Robin Martin, Visitor Experience Product Development Officer and Historic Weapons Supervisor. And they weren't kidding when they said Robin knows all about the Noonday gun. He has his history down. Lots of visitors pass through these very paths we're walking today every year. One of them joins us now. Hello.
2: Hi, Jamie. Good to see you. I'm Doug Measures, and I'm from Clearview Township, Ontario, Canada.
1: Have you been here before?
2: This is our first visit to Newfoundland. Regretfully, we should have been here much before now, and we're very, very happy to be here today.
1: All right. Tell us a little about what brought you here.
2: Well, you know what? You know, back home, we're always working and busy, and we have a busy summer ahead of us. So my wife and I kind of looked at the calendar and said, we've got some time here, 1st of June, to take a little vacation. Let's go someplace in Canada we've never been. So we said St. John's, Newfoundland would be the place we'd be, and that's where we are. So
1: when did you touch down?
2: We came in on the 2nd, you know, but brought us over on the 2nd, and we've had a really good visit so far, and we're going to go out on a boat cruise tomorrow. That'll be really fun. I'm looking forward to that. But I tell you what, coming up here to Signal Hill was pretty significant for me. You know, in my busy life, I'm also have hobbies, and one of them is I'm an amateur radio operator. And so coming here to Signal Hill is very significant, you know, as a ham radio operator to come here because, you know, this being the place where Marconi received that first transatlantic transmission, it's, you know, just one of those historic sites you want to visit when you're a ham.
1: You would recommend it to any radio or transmission nerds out there?
2: Transmission nerds, for sure, yes. the hobby is an interesting thing, and just to be able to visit historic sites like this is really kind of interesting. And it just sort of goes along with the hobby to learn a little bit more every day about electronics and about how radio works. And, you know, I was reflecting upon it actually when I got into our hotel room and I looked up at the Cabot Tower and Signal Hill, and I thought, I'm going to send a text to a really good friend of mine who is in Victoria right now. She's in Victoria, BC. And I got thinking, the only reason I'm able to do that is because Marconi was able to prove that you can do this, you know? Like, so here I am, you know, using my phone to send a message off to a friend all the way across the country, looking at the place where Marconi sort of, you know, created and established why radio communications really work. So anyway, it was kind of a neat moment for me. What can I say?
1: You came here on vacation with the family to explore the whole place and have a good look around and relax and enjoy yourselves. I have a feeling where we're standing now is probably the reason it was high on your list.
2: Well, sure. I mean, my wife isn't within earshot right this second, so of course that's why I'm here. But nevertheless, we really are enjoying St. John's. We've We've had a couple of good walks, and visited some great shops and had some great food already. I think lobster's on the menu for tonight for us. So we're really looking forward to that. But no, it's been a really good trip and so far. And like I said, we're just enjoying the time here to be relaxed. Our busy lives back home is just too much. So you know what? This summer is going to be crazy for us and our community. So I'm very happy to be here. Just relaxing, but it's great to stop and have a chat with you, though, Jamie.
1: And I guess you can see why Signal Hill is where it is. You can see it from most places in the city, and there's not much to the east of us there except ocean.
2: The ocean is beautiful. I have, of course, traveled over to Europe, and it's kind of neat to be able to think that I'm literally halfway there. when you leave Toronto by air, you're about halfway there, right here. So it's really neat to be here for sure. And this is a beautiful day, by the way. The sun is perfect. The wind is perfect. The sky is stunning. The ocean looks like she's nice and calm. So it's a beautiful day here.
1: Glad you're able to be here for this day and for this visit. And thanks so much for joining us here on the show.
2: Thank you very much, Jamie. Good luck. And it's great to talk to you.
1: I'm Jamie Fitzpatrick. The show is The Signal. We're broadcasting on CBC Radio 1 and on your CBC Listen app. And today, our special show is coming to you live from Signal Hill, from the National Historic Site. It's been a National Historic Site for 75 years as of this year, 2026. Right now, I'm joined by Jake Billard, who works here as a visitor experience student. Hi, Jake. How are you?
3: I'm good, Jamie. Nice to talk to you today.
1: Tell us a little about what you're up to. I see you're in your Parks Canada uniform. You have your name tag, Jake B. What's your job?
3: Yeah. I did come prepared today. So my job as a visitor experience student has taken me through a couple different sites owned by parks. I began working out at Terra Nova National Park. I did a couple years over at Cape Spear, and now I'm here at Signal Hill. And we do a lot of work, just interacting with the visitors and trying to bring them in and make sure that they enjoy their time while they are on a site as much as we can. We do a little bit of work on all of the sites, at least the ones that I've worked on so far, doing guided tours through our sites, usually through trails, because we have a big network of trails set up through here. And we'll take visitors multiple times a day, just through the history of whatever site that we're visiting, just always trying to provide a fun and interactive learning experience. We just spend a lot of time talking to people, for the most part, is how I would describe my job.
1: You sought this out perhaps because you're a real people person? You're no introvert?
3: I'm no introvert, no. I do really enjoy talking to people, and that's part of the reason why I do love this job so much. It goes beyond just being an information robot at these sites. This is my sixth year with parks, and by now I'm starting to realize exactly what keeps me going. It's, it is just talking to people beyond the level of teaching, but also taking people in from all over the world. English or French, all of our students for the most part will be able to speak both, and all of our staff, or a lot of them anyway. And being able to share stories and, just live through and allow visitors to take them through experiences that they've had, whether it be other Parks Canada sites, whether it be other places of the world, whether it be where they're from in the world. I'm always feeling like I'm able to learn something from them. And at the same time as they'd be learning something about the site from me. And being able to connect on that deeper level, just being able to really share a moment with somebody, I feel like that is what makes this job so special, is, just being able to talk to people and have something to remember everybody by, and hopefully they remember us too.
1: I imagine most of what you see are Canadians and Newfoundlanders, but how far do some people come from to get here?
3: I have seen people from all over the world. If I looked at a list of all the countries, there would be few that I would say I haven't spoke to a visitor from over the years. We get a lot through our boat tours throughout the summer, or not boat tours, I should say, cruise ships. Cruise ships are coming in from all over the world. I remember there was a big one from Germany last year, and me and one of my other coworkers, another student, we tried to learn German over Duolingo just so that we'd be able to connect with some of them before the boat came in, but my goodness. And again, wherever they come from, they've always got a different story to take us through about where they're from and why they came to choose, the national parks or national historic sites in Newfoundland while they visited,
1: You get a lot of people who are really interested in military history, or like our last guest who are really interested in radio history broadcasting?
3: As far as I can tell, yes. And thankfully, we have an excellent team of very, very knowledgeable staff, such as Robin. You already spoke to him. To be able to take visitors, same thing, through that whole experience, teach them everything that they want to know. I mean, I would say that they can answer every single question. And that's something that the students kind of follow in the shadow of, you know, while we're in a more new and learning spot. But yeah, oh my goodness, like the visitors, they eat it up. You know, they love it. They come here, and I would say at least 50% of the ones that I've ever spoke to here all want to know about the military, and they come to the right spot to learn about it.
1: A lot of people are here for the view.
3: A lot of people are here for the view, yes. And thankfully, we've got quite a view here today. But, I mean, hopefully this weather will keep up so that we'll actually have a view to show off, because it is beautiful when you can see it.
1: In your interactions with people who are visiting, do you ever get questions where you find yourself totally stumped?
3: Yes, of course. It is inevitable with any job. But the big thing is with that, we've got a whole team of coworkers. We're always, you know, within walking distance or a radio call away. If I don't know the answer to a question, we're going to be honest with you. We're going to say, I don't know, you know, but I will get the answer for you. And within 5 minutes, not only have they learned the answer to their question, but I've learned it for the next person who asks. And that's kind of how we help each other out in a, you know, a network of knowledge.
1: On the busy days, like if a cruise ship is pulled in and you know you're going to get a crowd, or other days right at the height of the season, I'm sure it's pretty tired by the end of your shift, but how would you define a really successful day on this job? What's the most satisfying part? What makes you feel like this has been a good day?
3: Like I was saying earlier, it's about just meeting that one group or that one individual who comes in and will have a nice conversation with me beyond the scope of the information about the site, being really able to just connect with them about and sharing stories and experiences from wherever they're from their past, from my past, if they're interested about me, giving me something to remember them by, which is more frequent when we have a big busy day. You know, you'll get more chances for an experience like that. That is what I would define as a successful day as a student here. And I think the rest of them would agree with me.
1: Jake, thanks so much for talking to us. I hope you have a great summer.
3: Yeah, thanks for coming. My goodness.
1: That is Jake Billard, visitor experience student among the many who work here at Signal Hill. It was really windy before we first went on the air. We've had the wind come and go, as it always does, and change direction on us here on Signal Hill today. But it's not too bad at the moment. I think it calmed down a bit so we could do this show. Would you agree?
4: Yes, my gosh, it's beautiful now.
1: You're Christina Dove, and you're here representing the Newfoundland Chocolate Company. Co-owner, is that correct?
4: Yes, owner, actually.
1: Owner?
4: Yeah.
1: Sorry, I got that wrong. Owner of the Newfoundland Chocolate Company. And, of course, you're up here with us on the Hill because you're up here every day on the Hill in the Visitor Center at this time of year. So tell us a little bit about that. How long has the Chocolate Company been operating in the Visitor Center?
4: Okay, so we've been actually here over 10 years, probably 2014 we started. I started the chocolate company 18 years ago, 2 days ago, so it's been quite an incredible journey of starting the chocolate company here in Newfoundland. When we started, we wanted to promote Newfoundland and the traditions and histories and culture of Newfoundland, and we've had an incredible privilege to actually connect and partner with Parks Canada and be able to do it here at Signal Hill. We first started that partnership in 2014 when actually we showed up at Terra Nova Park and a whole bunch of parks across Newfoundland with chocolate. So we were giving our chocolate to all the campers, and we had a lot of fun with that. And then ever since then, we've been doing it at Signal Hill, but also a lot of the other the parks are still across Newfoundland. So we in at our Signal Hill Cafe, it's just kind of a little gist of what we do in our factory. So I have a 10,000 square foot factory on Torbay Road where we have chocolate fountains and chocolate taps and all kinds of fun chocolatey treats. So here at the cafe, we do the same thing, just in a smaller area. And all our chocolate treats and our cafe hot chocolates and stuff are of the theme of Signal Hill. So we're so lucky to be celebrating the history and just the culture of Newfoundland, but also kind of promoting Signal Hill. So it's kind of wonderful.
1: The customers that you typically see here in a tourist season, it must look fairly different from what you're getting at the other locations. I assume you're getting mostly visitors, right?
4: Yeah, so we have cruise ships and just busloads of people come up and visit us, and it's been so much fun because it gives us a chance to actually talk so much about Newfoundland. Born and raised here, so I'm a diehard Newfoundlander, and the recipes and the products that I create are based on the Newfoundland wild berries, and we put all kinds of Newfoundland ingredients into our chocolate, and then we talk about that to our to tourists. And they're coming from all over the world, so it's been incredible to be able to tell the stories and to see where they've been coming from.
1: What do you get from them? I'm sure besides asking questions, you'll ask them how they're enjoying themselves. And do you sometimes find out things about this province that maybe you didn't already know or that we just take for granted?
4: Yeah, it's so true because it's, we're so used to, you know, kind of walking out our front doors and looking at the ocean and watching the whales and seeing the icebergs come in and stuff like that. And oftentimes when tourists come, they've been all over Newfoundland and Labrador. I'm a townie, so I try to learn as much as I can across Newfoundland, but I don't know a lot about Labrador as much as I should. So when tourists come, they often tell me stories, and then I turn around and create products based on that. So that's kind of fun too. I'm always open to ideas from all over.
1: I know that the chocolate collections that you sell, the candy collections, all have Newfoundland and Labrador themes. That includes a lot of place names for very specific pieces that you do. Do tourists ever provide you with any inspiration in that regard?
4: They do, yeah. I mean, it's interesting because when I started opening locations across Newfoundland, I was finding that people were telling us stories about the capelin or telling us stories about different sayings, which there's so many different sayings across Newfoundland. So just using that on our animal bars, we do, you know, all me nerves and me old ducky and those kinds of things. That's brought in from, I bring my team in to give me ideas, but also tourists give me so many interesting ideas of where they've been across Labrador or where they've been across Newfoundland.
1: It is a lovely day up here on the hill.
4: Beautiful.
1: A little bit windy, but they all are.
4: Yeah.
1: And thank you so much for joining us today.
4: You're welcome. Thank you for having me.
1: That is Christina Dove from the Newfoundland Chocolate Company, owner of the Newfoundland Chocolate Company, and the visitor center here on Signal Hill being one of their locations. Is it time for music, John?
5: Yes, go to song.
1: All right, we're going to take a music break, and we'll be back with the rest of the show shortly.

0: That is music by the Celtic Fiddlers. The set began with arriving to St. John's, which is appropriate. We are overlooking the narrows of St. John's today here on The Signal. 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I'm Jamie Fitzpatrick, sitting in for Adam Walsh. And we're on Signal Hill to mark an anniversary that they're celebrating this year. Parks Canada marking 75 years since Signal Hill was declared a National Historic Site. I'm joined now by John Harrison. Good afternoon.
1: Hello, pleasure to meet you.
0: You're the interpretation coordinator. Do I have that note right?
1: Yes, I am. I'm the interpretation coordinator for Signal Hill National Historic Site.
0: Okay, you're a man in uniform today. Before we get to that, tell us a little bit more about the scope of your job.
1: So I supervise the interpretive offers that are on site. So the tourists that go, they go at 10 o'clock in the morning, or 10:30 in the morning, and at 2 o'clock in the afternoon. That's a walking tour that's about 50 minutes in length that starts at the visitor center and ends up at Cabot Tower. And then also we have our immersive programs on site, which involves firing the noonday gun and participating in our Defenders of the Narrows program to fire a historic musket.
0: All right. On that note, tell us about the uniform you're wearing, and one of your colleagues behind you is wearing as well.
1: Yeah, so the uniform I'm wearing is the full dress uniform of the Royal Artillery, circa 1862. And the reason the Royal Artillery are here is because the American Civil War is raging south of the border, and there's a large movement of British troops into British North America, and the Royal Artillery are amongst them. There was about 200 members of the Royal Artillery stationed here at the Queen's Battery, and they crewed the 6.32-pounder guns that you see just over my shoulder, and that was their primary job. In addition to that, they were soldiers who could read and write and count, so they carried double duties. They maintained the large guns, but they also operated signal flags on site for both military and civilian purposes.
0: Is the Queen's Battery what we're standing outside of? Is that the building we're at now?
1: Yes, this is the barracks. The barracks housed 13 men, and then the guns down there would take about a crew of seven each.
0: Okay. So behind us, for example, right now, I can spot four guns looking out over a retaining wall. One, two, three, four.
1: There's six. There's two more.
0: There's two more that are hidden down there that we can't see. Is that more or less historically accurate, or are those guns on display for their own purposes?
1: So those are reproduction guns, but the placement of them, the caliber and make are all appropriate for the time. They're guns that would have been installed in the 1830s. They're 32-pound smoothbore guns. The 32 pounds refers to the weight of shot, so how heavy the cannonball is. And they have a fairly long range, and they're meant to be imposing. That's why they're on this half-moon wall that overlooks the Narrows.
0: Do we know much about the soldiers who did this job back then? Have they left records, rolls of who the names and where they were from? Do we know any of that more personal history about some of those soldiers?
1: It depends on the unit. For some, we have more than others. So the Royal Artillery, a lot of their records are kept in Woolwich, or were kept in Woolwich, which is the headquarters for the Royal Regiment of Artillery. Some of that stuff exists that we can get access to online and through archives. There's other units, because the Royal Artillery aren't the only infantry or the only army unit that are up here. For example, the Royal Canadian Rifles that come much later, their documentation is pretty easy to come by these days. You can find a lot of it. It's been digitized because it was retained in Canada.
0: John, you interrupted me, and I forgot my next question.
2: Go for a tour of inside.
0: probably go for a tour of inside. But do you want to do that?
1: Sure.
0: Yeah. Good idea, John. Thank you. That was our technician and cameraman, John Pike, came up with that idea today. I don't mind the interruption, but I did. I just lost my train of thought. Okay. This looks like a place where a guy would bunk down at the end of a long day. So you fill us in on some of the details.
1: Yeah, so what we have in here is there's a number of bunks. The bunks are called a billet. Each soldier would have their own billet. If you come over here, there's a billet that we've set up as an inspection. So soldiers were issued all of their equipment by the government, by the Army, and part of that process in the morning and in the afternoon is you'd have to set up your billet so that a reviewing non-commissioned officer, so a corporal such as myself or above, accompanied by an officer, would come in and make sure all of the property that you were issued was retained by you and in good order. So that way nothing could go missing.
0: So this is kind of like you had to be set up in case you get inspected. There's the shoes are here, the kit is here, the mess kit is here. I guess the rifle in particular would have to be kept in good order, but they'd be pretty meticulous inspections when they took place?
1: For sure. Everything would have to be accounted for. Everything would have to be in good order. Part of the reason why the shoes, if you look at them, they're placed sole upwards, and that's so that they can make sure that the wear on the sole is not beyond like an acceptable use, right? And then they would have to be taken to a cobbler, which would be down in Fort Townsend, now the rooms, and then those shoes would be maintained and given back to the troops.
0: That's fascinating. Were they stationed here and living and bunking here year round?
1: They would go in watches, right? So if you think of the changing of the guard ceremonies you see elsewhere, like Buckingham Palace, where a new guard comes in, the old guard pays compliments and marches off, and the new guard comes in, that's a much more formal version of what they used to do. But you would have a number of troops that would be stationed here for a period of time from Fort Townsend, and then they would be relieved by another group of troops that would come up and relieve them. I don't know the exact date on how long they would be here, but it would be reasonable to expect they'd be here about a week or two, before they'd be relieved.
0: Right, okay. Let's make our way back out, because the next thing I want to ask you about is the Defenders of the Narrows program, and that's going to involve a little display for those of us here who are listening and watching. One of your colleagues here today, who's also an artilleryman, is standing at the ready with his musket. Before we get him to do a little demo for us, tell us what the Defenders of the Narrows program is all about.
1: So the Defenders of the Narrows program is an opportunity you can take advantage of when you come up to Signal Hill. There's a lot of sites across the country where you get to watch people in historic uniforms fire muskets. There's not many places that you get to do it yourself. So the fee's $24.25. It's up on our website. That fee's collected inside of the barracks. You're given a tunic. Usually it's a red one for the Royal Newfoundland Companies, which is an infantry unit. And you'd come out here, and one of our guides would do all the loading. They load the firearm for you, and then it's handed off, and you get to fire it. And it's not many places you get to do that. It's quite a lot of fun.
0: Okay. Your colleague here now is going to do a little demo for us. Is he waiting on an order from you?
1: Yes, he is.
0: Okay, go ahead. Okay. Was that the echo that I just heard?
1: You did, yeah. That's the reverberation of the sound off the Southside Hills. You'll get that every once in a while.
0: That's a great experience for folks. I know there was lots more I wanted to ask you about, but I know we have a couple more people standing by. Thanks so much for joining us.
1: It's been a pleasure. Thank you very much.
0: Okay. My name's Jamie Fitzpatrick, and this is The Signal on CBC Radio 1. You might also be listening on your CBC Listen app. Today, we are on Signal Hill, where we're broadcasting to mark the 75th anniversary of Signal Hill as National Historic Site. Folks walk by all the time as they're doing the trail and making the rounds and seeing the sites, and one of them has joined us now. Hello.
3: Hello. How are you?
0: I'm good, thanks. You want to introduce yourself and tell us where you're from?
3: Sure. My name's Neil. I'm from Bradford, Ontario.
0: Okay. Neil, what brings you here? Why'd you decide that you'd like to be in St. John's in the first week of June?
3: This is the last day of a conference that I'm at, actually, for the week. So here on business, but I had a bit of free time before I fly out tonight.
0: Have you been on this trip before?
3: As a kid, so probably as doing the math in my head earlier, I figured it was probably about 30 years ago. I came out here with my family.
0: What do you remember about it?
3: I mean, a lot of familiar sights. I didn't do the hike. We drove up on a bus because we were with a team of people. Fond memories, but a totally different experience as an adult. I got screeched in last night.
0: How did that go? Tell us about it.
3: It was good. So it was part of the conference. So there was a large group of us, but it was fun. It was as advertised. Yeah.
0: What do you make of this site in particular, Signal Hill? The last guy we talked to, who's also a tourist from Ontario, loved it here because he's a ham radio enthusiast, and he's all about the history of broadcasting and the history of transatlantic signals. You might be more of a casual tourist, so I'd like your impressions.
3: Yeah, well, I mean, it's been a while since I've done a hike like that up along the side here, so that was it was spectacular. Yeah, I wasn't... I thought before I left I might have underdressed for the weather, and then it didn't take long before I was working up a sweat and pulling off my sweatshirt. So very good hike. And then if you're interested in the history, too, it's just that much better when you get to the top.
0: Are you the kind of person who's a little bit nervous or afraid around heights and cliffs?
3: Not too bad, no. No, I mean, I don't go too close to the edge, but I can handle it.
0: If you can handle it, then I can tell you that Eastern Newfoundland is a great hiking spot for you.
3: Yeah, you bet. Yeah, absolutely.
0: How much longer are you here?
3: Fly out at 7 p.m. tonight.
0: Okay. We're really glad that you were able to take the time to drop by Signal Hill and have a look around, have a good hike. Yep. And thank you so much for talking to us today.
3: Oh, my pleasure. All right, take care.
0: All right. We have been speaking with some of the tourists who've been dropping by here on Signal Hill as we're continuing this edition of The Signal here on CBC Radio 1. If you had not joined us earlier, if you weren't here for the start of the show, you would have missed our first chat with Pascal, who's, you kind of run the place, right?
4: Yes, I'm the National Historic Sites Manager for Eastern Newfoundland Parks Canada Sites. So Signal Hill is one of the five sites that I manage.
0: Okay. Earlier you were telling us about some of the activities that you had planned for the 75th anniversary of Signal Hill as a historic site. You want to go over some of those again?
4: That's right. So the first one that we have to kick us off for the season is on June 6th. So this Saturday, it starts right at 10 a.m. just outside the Visitor Center. We're working with NatureNL to actually do what we call a bio blitz. So really we're encouraging people to come on site and to log as many sightings as possible on the iNaturalist app. And you don't need the app to have fun and join in on the fun, but we can walk through that whole process for people who are interested. And the idea is to go out on site, explore the trails and see how many different kinds of birds and plants and animals you might see, and then log it all for citizen science. And another interesting kind of part of that is then we will be sticking around both Parks Canada staff and NatureNL folks to help people review their sightings and help them identify things. And then there will even be a small presentation afterwards around 1 o'clock from a Parks Canada employee who will be talking about how to enjoy nature at Signal Hill and what to look for and all sorts of those things. So that's our first big event that we're really, really excited to put forward.
0: Tell us a little bit about what patterns that you notice at a site like this one or other sites that are under your watch. Is June a particularly busy time of year? Is there like a peak that you can count on every year when you're going to see the most people? Does it depend on when the cruise ships come in? How much are you able to plan for the season?
4: Yeah, we absolutely see a peak on days where there is a cruise shipping because we'll get a boatload of people, if you will, up to the sites. July and August do tend to be the busiest, just in terms of sheer volume of visitors. However, we do see a lot of visitors who are here right from opening day in June, right up until the end of our season, which is the Friday of Thanksgiving in October. So throughout the course of the season, of course, weather can play a part, but we see people out here rain or shine, and not just during our hours of operation either. We're open from 10 a.m. to 6 p.m., but we see folks on site all the time. And one thing that I do advise people is that if they are coming to the site, to sometimes come outside of our busiest hours. So we tend to see a lot of people trying to get up to Cabot Tower and take in the views from what we call our upper parking lot. And there can be a lot of congestion. It can get quite crowded up there. So we encourage people to carpool or to walk if they're able to, and even take public transit and, you know, help alleviate a little bit of the congestion up at the parking lot. So
0: are you in this line of work kind of by accident, or is history and national parks and beautiful sites around the country really, really your thing? That's what you want to do.
4: What a lovely question. It's a bit of both, actually. When I initially started as a student for Parks Canada, it was the year before starting university. And I was actually working for a site in southwestern Ontario where they needed a student at the last minute, and I happened to be available and bilingual. And I thought, this might be an interesting way to spend my summer, and I spent it firing muskets and cannons and learning all about history. And after 1 year away at university, I thought to myself, wow, I really enjoy this history stuff. And so I decided I would learn more about it. And I ended up really becoming a Parkie, a Parks Canada employee through and through. And I continued to go back to that same site for many years throughout my schooling. And then ended up taking opportunities at other sites and learning from there. I also enjoyed my time in national parks. And really, though it was lucky, I think that I've really ended up in the right place for myself. I'm so lucky. I feel so privileged to have this job and to work with these people. Yeah, kind of right place, right time.
0: I asked you that partly because throughout this show, everybody that I've spoken to here today who's with Parks Canada appears to be really, really into their job.
4: That's right. I think that's one of the reasons why we have so much fun here. I think everyone is really excited about the work that we do and cares a lot about the places that we, present to the public and the work that we do here. I think we feel that it's important, and sharing that with people is really what makes it all special, right? We can do all the work at our desks or in our back offices, but when you get to come out on site and see those things come to fruition and see people enjoying not just our exhibits and our interpretation, but also the trails and all of our facilities, it's really rewarding at the end of the day.
0: Thank you so much. I hope you have a terrific summer.
4: Thank you so much for coming out. I appreciate it.
0: How much time do we have before we're done? We have a couple of minutes so we can talk to Robin. Yeah. We have about 4 minutes.
2: Yeah, about well, 3.5.
0: Yeah, will we get the song in?
2: Not for 3.5.
0: Let's see how quick we can do it.
5: I've never done anything in 3.5 minutes, so let's see. Okay.
0: I'll interrupt you if need be, 100%. But tell us a little bit about these cannons.
5: All right, so the Queen's Battery here that's in the background was built by the British, by the Royal Artillery and the Royal Engineers in 1796. And what they discovered at that point, the French Revolutionary War was ongoing. They needed to defend this very, very important fishing area. So this was part of the defenses that were built at that time. Throughout the next 100 years, 120 years, the guns changed. The original guns were 12-pounders, 12-pound smoothbore muzzle-loading cannons. And then there were 24s put in. We've reconstructed our deck right here to the 1862 period for a very specific reason. During the Trent crisis, during the American Civil War, there was a very short period of time, about 6 or 7 months, when it looked like England and the Union were going to go to war over the RMS Trent being captured at sea. So 13,000 British troops are sent to the British North Americas before Canada was a country, obviously. And 200 Royal Artillery came here. And they manned the guns, and the guns were replaced. And these are 32-pound Bloomfield pattern smoothbore muzzle-loading cannons. So these were the main armament on Admiral Nelson's HMS Victory at Trafalgar. By 1862, these guns are well obsolete. But just look at the narrows. How any vessel coming in has to be, it's like shooting fish in a barrel. So these guns were really, really good for that purpose. Each one of these gun tubes is over 6,000 pounds. So we used to fire these with black powder. Now we've rigged them for pyrotechnic firing, which I do. And in 2019, HMCS Ville de Québec was coming into St. John's, and they asked us to salute them, and they fired a gun salute, and we returned their gun salute. 4 days later when they left, we saluted them as they left. So that's pretty cool.
0: That is pretty cool. Thanks for bringing us another slice of that history.
5: Oh, my pleasure, my pleasure.
0: That is Robin Martin, who's visitor experience and historic weapons supervisor here. I'm Jamie Fitzpatrick. I think we're coming up to 1 o'clock. This show is The Signal. Thanks so much for joining us today for our special 75th anniversary show from Signal Hill National Historic Site. And we're going to go out on some music, I think. Do we have John White standing by? That's the appropriate music to end on. Thanks for joining us, and we'll talk to you again tomorrow.

0: This is CBC News for Newfoundland and Labrador. I'm Catherine Crummy. Good afternoon. Health Minister Leila Evans is dealing with a personal health battle. She announced yesterday that she has breast cancer and is awaiting a mastectomy. She kept it a secret during the spring sitting of the House of Assembly so she could focus on her work. As she tells CBC's Leila Beaudoin, she's going public now because she won't be available as much and because she wants to spread cancer awareness.
1: So, you know, cancer is a horrible disease.
2: Leila Evans is speaking out about what she's seen in healthcare and what she's going through herself. With a breast cancer diagnosis, she kept quiet until now.
1: Basically, I had the portfolios and I had cancer, and we went through the budget. We went through the budget defense, we went through estimates, went through the House of Assembly. And, you know, I don't think people can criticize my performance. Even with cancer.
2: Evans says she wanted to focus on her work.
1: I wasn't going to let cancer stop me.
2: But now she's waiting for a breast removal surgery and won't be as available, but she isn't walking away.
1: And I'll deal with it one thing at a time, right?
2: All this while she goes through a healthcare system that is her responsibility. Leila Beaudoin, CBC News, St. John's.
0: Well, the city of St. John's is allowing overnight construction in the Airport Heights area in hopes to finish the new roundabout and culvert replacement faster. The work is around Portugal Cove Road, Majors Path, and Airport Heights Drive. It won't be every night, but the city will let residents know when it's happening. Jill Bruce is the ward councillor for the area. She says she was starting to wonder how the construction crews were going to do some of the planned work during the daytime.
3: So when it comes to taking down the traffic lights and things like that, it would be really difficult to do that in the daytime. And I would have no doubt that the traffic delays would be very substantial. So I support this.
0: Councillors say if it becomes too disruptive, then nighttime construction will no longer be permitted. Municipal leaders are teaming up to work together on reconciliation in a new initiative called the Metro Reconciliation Partnership. They're looking at how they can make more changes to support the urban Indigenous community. They met with First Light yesterday, and the CBC's Abby Cole was there.
4: First Light is encouraging municipalities like St. John's and Mount Pearl to work together to achieve its 18 calls for change. That list includes everything from addressing homelessness and affordability to indigenizing place names. The nonprofit serves the urban Indigenous and non-Indigenous community on the Northeast Avalon, providing programs, services, and events. Organizer Chad Bedard says collaboration between the towns is just step one.
5: This is our jump-off point to really gain some momentum and start advancing truth and reconciliation here in the metro area and across the municipalities.
4: So far, St. John's and Mount Pearl have completed one call for change by recognizing National Indigenous Peoples Day as an official holiday. But St. John's councillor Jill Bruce says the goal is to complete the entire list.
3: And I know we're doing really great work so far with the list that we have been presented with, and I look forward to what's to come.
4: Bruce says St. John's has created a new municipal reconciliation liaison position and has plans for new Indigenous street names. Abby Cole, CBC News, St. John's.
0: Well, today is the last day of the EnergyNL conference in St. John's. The gathering of industry leaders started on Tuesday. Yesterday, attendees got a project update from North Atlantic. Tracy Power is the chief financial officer. She touted the company's growth and job creation in this province.
6: So if you consider where we were in 2023, at that time we had about 150 employees across Atlantic Canada. Reflecting on where we're going to be at the end of this month, we'll have about 500 employees in Atlantic Canada and about 2,000 employees supporting at our refinery in France. And we have people today who are also in Atlantic Canada supporting the refinery in France. So significant growth in the people, and of course that growth in people has transcended due to the growth in the businesses.
0: Power says North Atlantic now provides nearly 60% of the fuel in this province. And police in Gander are investigating a crash involving a moose and a vehicle, which killed one person Tuesday night on the Trans-Canada Highway. The RCMP says officers responded to the crash on the TCH just before 10 p.m. The driver, a 34-year-old woman, was pronounced dead at the scene. The RCMP says the investigation is ongoing. And that is your news for this hour. For more news at any time, check out our website. That's cbc.ca/NL. Now it's time for an encore presentation of the broadcast. I'm Catherine Crummy.
7: cod is rebounding. What does that mean for the Fogo Island Co-op? And the sea is all around us here. As part of World Oceans Week, we'll meet some people who want to keep this place clean. Live from Fogo Island, I'm Paula Gale. Welcome to the broadcast. The processing plant in Jobat's Arm is pretty busy today. This plant is operated by the Fogo Island Co-op, which has quite the footprint here on the island. Upstairs in a small office, I meet three of the co-op's managers.
8: Good morning. I'm Paul Torber, manager, plant manager for Jobat's Arm Groundfish Plant and for Fogo Sea Cucumber and Crab Plant.
7: I just took a look at the floor down there. There's a lot of people working. They're processing fish. What are they processing right now?
8: We're processing turbot this morning, and we did yesterday and today, and tomorrow we'll be in Fogo doing crab.
7: All right, so how many processing plants do we have here on the island?
8: Okay, we got this one there in Jobat's Arm, does ground fish and cod. We've got shrimp plant in Sutherland, and we've got the crab and sea cucumber pelagic plant in Fogo, and in Deep Bay right now we're restoring one of our codfish plants from back, saltfish plant from back in the day to use it for a holding facility for it to hold our salt cod that's in tubs while it matures.
7: All right, so you're still salting cod here?
8: Salting cod, yes, yep. That's salt cod. We've been salting cod back here for the last couple of years. And last year we did a process where we're salting cod in containers. And our QA manager, Barry, he can speak a little bit more on that to reverse you on the process and what we're doing with it.
9: Barry Payne, on QA manager with all three facilities. Right now, like I say, with the saltfish, traditionally we used to salt the fish on floors. Currently we are salting in tubs, much easier for people in regards to salting the fish, much more efficient. Right now we're using the newest fillet machines, which is the 540 ones. We find they do an excellent job. The fish is well split, and it's a very economical process.
7: Yeah, I mean, I guess too with northern cod. I mean, what was your reaction when the moratorium ended? I mean, did you ever think you'd see that in your lifetime?
9: I come here in, I guess in the late 80s, early 90s, seen the tail end of the cod fishery, and I seen basically a crab industry start, shrimp industry, and now the revolve back to cod is great. Never thought I'd see it in my time, but with the failing crab fishery, or especially in 3K, and then shrimp industry failing also, quotas way down to what they used to be, it's wonderful to see the cod rebound, that we can have an industry that we can go back to and to be able to maintain our facilities.
7: Yeah, I'm going to jump back over to Paul. I mean, in terms of northern cod, I mean, is this a great news story all around, or what are your thoughts?
8: Yeah, it is. We see the crab fishery sometimes in our areas up and down. So it is, we've got to do something to keep our plants running. We've got to do something to keep the workers that we have left there. And cod certainly fills the gaps for in midsummer and in the fall of the year to give our workers work and make our business profitable. Right now, I think we got somewhere around 120 employees, and that's not counting office staff and forklift drivers and on, you know, the people that helps keep everything running. But, we've a lot of people in Fogo Island, that the young people, when they go away and they don't come back. And they go away to school and make people's... Not everybody. This is not for everybody. So with our people retiring, we've hired farm workers, as you can see in our plant, our farm workers, which is wonderful, and I think that is a great, great program that the government has out now for bring them in. But I'm going to go off topic a little bit. No, I think we need to bring the farm workers in. I don't like calling farm workers others, but we need to bring the workers in, and bring their family and rebuild our community, because if not, just coming in and going out again, that's not going to work. We need to bring them in, provide housing, put the people into our community, and stay here and have children.
10: Give us a sense of how many temporary foreign workers you have on the floor right now.
8: Today, I say we probably got around 15 or 20 a day. We don't have everyone in today because it's a small process.
11: We're recruiting 50 this year.
8: Yeah, we recruited 50 this year. So I think all the foreign workers are here now, right?
11: The rest of them will be here later on in June.
8: Okay,
10: let's come over to you.
12: Paul Dennis, I'm the shrimp plant manager.
10: And you just said you got 50 foreign workers brought in for this summer?
12: Yeah, we've got 50 people on temporary foreign worker program. They're coming from the Philippines, and we've got 50 hired in total, and we've got them come in two different lots because they're based on the species that we want. Rather than bringing everybody in for the first species of the year, we need them later on, and we need them to stay until probably October, November, December. So that's the reason for bringing them in two lots this year.
10: And how challenging is it, though? I mean, I've heard people say this, like, how come we don't have, like, the Newfoundland, high school graduates working plants like we used to back in the day? How challenging is it to staff these jobs?
12: It's become more challenging in recent years. I came to Newfoundland from England back in 2012. I've been with the co-op now since 2014. But it's become more of a challenge since I've been here. And the temporary foreign worker program has really helped bridge the gap. It's actually helping us. If we didn't have them now, we wouldn't be open and processing. And the locals, I think back in the early 2000s, mid 2000s, it was kind of the fishery is a depleting industry, so get away from it. And I think this is the only way that Newfoundland's now going to keep the fishery going, really, without hiring locals. And people say to hire locals, but a lot of the locals now, there isn't a number of them. And for us, a lot of them don't want to stay on Fogo Island. A lot of them want to leave Fogo Island and go to the bigger cities and go to school and get an education. So
10: it's very bustling here. I just feel like the fishery is getting busier. Do you see the operations here growing and expanding?
8: Well, we've expanded with our cod. We've expanded, it's expanding. But lobsters, as you see, the catch rates are on the rise. But we're not set up to right now to process lobster. So the business is expanding. We just got, like Paul said, we just got to have people to come and help us keep it going. And without the foreign workers, like as Paul said, I don't know where we would be to run our plants.
10: Paul, so what's happening? You run the shrimp plant. What's happening over there today?
12: Right now, there's no shrimp at the minute. So we'll start shrimp in late June, early July. And we'll process shrimp and probably till mid-September, depending on the season. Could be early September, but usually that's where we start. So right now we just offload snow crab and turbot and stuff on the wharf, but at the minute there's nothing going on inside the plant. So
10: who can answer, like, how many enterprise owners and fishermen from Fogo do work for the co-op?
12: None of the enterprise owners directly work for us. They are enterprise owners of their own business, and they sell their product to us, and they're free to sell their product to anybody in the province. But all of our fishermen and harvesters are members of the co-op at some point, especially the ones on the island. Some that are from off the island may not be members, but they'll still sell product to us.
10: I saw two Quinlan Brothers trucks leave the veteran there on Sunday.
12: Yep, they buy product on Fogo Island from some fishers in Seldom. They don't sell directly to the co-op, so they're fishermen that live here, but they sell to Quinlan Brothers. Yeah.
10: Back over to Barry here. What kind of changes have you seen in this co-op and in the fishery, I guess, over the years?
9: For us, as I said earlier, with the failing cod fishery back in the 90s, we had to evolve. We had a snow crab operation, never done a lot of product. But as the snow crab stocks increased, we diversified into different types of products that we produce in snow crab. Our capacities were increased. The plant was basically redesigned to

0: basically doing a 360 back to cod again with more diversity of products, and still exploring as we move forward, making changes within our facilities, and these changes will continue over the next number of years, no doubt. And hopefully this cod fishery will rebound to see the days that we've seen in the past. And with new equipment that's come on the market that we're exploring, looking at what makes the best sense to put in our facilities to match what the market is looking for in regards to different types of products, we will expand. And hopefully, as we talked about the salting in boxes like we talked about earlier, even though we talk about, you know, making it much easier for the employee, the worker that's doing the process, it gives a much better quality product as well. So for us, as we move forward, you know, I guess it's like everything. We move based on what we see from our markets, talking to the different people in the industry. And hopefully in years to come, we will see a brighter future in cod.
1: Well, thank you very much. Thank you very much, Paul. And back over to Paul Torville. Thank you so much. Is there anything else you'd like to say here?
2: Quite welcome. No, if you know somebody who's looking for work, tell them to come on.
1: Say that again?
2: If you know someone looking for work, tell them to look us up.
1: That was Paul Torville, Barry Payne, and Paul Dennis. They're all managers with the Fogo Island Co-op. Now, earlier today in Barred Islands, we caught up with a bunch of people picking up garbage on the side of the road as part of World Oceans Week.
3: So my name is Gabby Ledesma. I live on Fogo Island full-time, but I also work with Shore Pass Foundation that's based here on Fogo Island.
1: And what's happening here right now?
3: So we, a couple co-workers and myself, are cleaning up the roadside area, some of the shoreline, as part of our Ocean Week celebration.
1: Yeah, and what's happening around Fogo Island today in terms of, I guess, cleanups?
3: Yeah, so we have tagged it as our community cleanup day. So across Fogo Island, Change Island, we're encouraging people to get out, clean up a road, clean up a shoreline, basically just fill a bag of trash and then bring it to the Iceberg Arena in Center Island at 6 p.m. And they also have a spot on Change Islands that they're meeting. And we'll weigh the trash, we'll note where they picked it up, and then there's a community barbecue, there'll be games. It's really just a celebratory time for the community.
1: World Oceans Week, of course, it's you know, acknowledged around the world, but here where we are on this island, I mean, we're right on the water here. Why is, you know, what does World Oceans Week, I guess, mean?
3: Yes, so we actually are part of a national campaign tagged line Oceans Week Canada. So it's spearheaded by the Center for Ocean Literacy Collaboration, and they designate each year certain communities to be Ocean Week hubs. And so this year, Fogo Island and Change Islands are Ocean Week hubs for the first time, which is super exciting. And it's just encouraging people to think about the ocean, do ocean events, get out and do things that celebrate the ocean, care about it, and help keep it here for generations to come.
1: And what else is happening here on Fogo in terms of Oceans Week?
3: So we have our World Oceans Day, which is celebrated at the arena on June 6th, where we'll have booths, games, prizes, music, barbecue, all the things. But we also, for the first time this year, have an Oceans Week passport that we've created. So we have a number of businesses that are doing Ocean Week specials. So we have a Punch Buggy coffee shop that's doing an ocean-themed drink. We're doing seaweed ice cream at Growler's Ice Cream Shop. Loafland, a bakery, is doing a special Ocean Week treat. And we're just encouraging people to visit the businesses and collect stickers along the way for Oceans Week.
1: What is your role with ShoreFast in terms of, you know, the environment?
3: So I work on the ShoreFast programs team. So it's an on-island team that does community programming. And under that, we do different community environmental programming. So Oceans Week is one of the events that we do every year. But there's a number of other community programmings that happen. So Trap Birthday, which is also part of Oceans Week, is an event that we do every year. We have an arts program, we have a foodways program, we have an environments program. There's a ton of stuff that goes on all year round.
1: What do you got in the bag here?
3: I have some styrofoam, a coffee lid, some just receipts and trash that I've picked up so far. But yeah, definitely some more stuff that I think my colleagues are picking up along the way too.
1: It's funny though, because when you do drive around Fogo Island, this time of year, there's usually a lot of litter, you know, right? Just because it's spring. I did notice there's not much though. I mean,

0: It seems like it looks to be on a very clean place already.
1: Yeah, I would say that there's a lot of pride in the community. I think people really try to take care of this place because it is so special. I mean, everywhere you go, like, it's absolutely beautiful. And so I do think that as a community, people do a really great job of keeping everything clean. And then when we do stuff like Oceans Week every year, it's just a reminder to kind of keep doing what we're doing.
0: And I just want to chat a little bit about you personally. You said you work for ShoreFast, but you also live here year-round. You're a resident.
1: Yeah.
0: Where are you from originally?
1: I'm from the U.S., so I'm from Iowa originally. Moved out to Newfoundland 5 years ago, lived in St. John's for 3 years, and then moved to Fogo Island 2 years ago.
0: What has that been like, and are you happy you made the choice to move all the way up here?
1: Yes, I'm so happy to live here. I live here with my husband, and we have a dog from the Gander SPCA. So we're super happy, super content. We love living here. We're actually in the process of getting our permanent residency, so we're not looking to leave anytime soon.
0: Yeah, because some of the people I've talked to, you know, one of the challenges is keeping the population here, making sure there's younger people here. Has it been challenging, though, to, you know, live on this island off another island?
1: Yeah, I would say it definitely comes with its challenges, winter being one. But overall, I would say the community here is something really special. I don't think I would be able to live here without the community. People really embrace you here. And there's just this, I don't know, a special feeling when you get here. I think it's what makes people stay. And I think I know a lot of people that are around my same age that have come here and feel that same thing and really just want to be ingrained within the community and everything that goes on here.
2: My name is Olivia Best.
0: And what are you doing right now?
2: We are picking up garbage along the roadside for World Oceans Week or Ocean Week Canada.
0: Yeah, and why is it important to do that, to take the time and, you know, get your hands dirty or when you're wearing gloves?
2: Yeah. Well, it's important because, well, here on an island, we have to keep our island looking good and protected for our future and so that we can continue to live a good life here and enjoy our beautiful scenery.
0: Yeah, and have you lived here your whole life? Are you from here?
2: Yeah, I'm from Fogo. I finished university last spring, and so I moved back here. I wasn't sure what I was going to do, but I seen the opportunity with ShoreFast, so I've worked with them for many years in other jobs, but I was like, this one kind of relates to what I'm doing in school, and I always wanted to come back. I like it here, so I think there's a future for me here. So I'm going to continue to try and hold on to that and see how it goes.
0: There's so many things about this place that it just seems idyllic in many ways. Like, how much crime goes on here?
2: I don't hear about too much. Mostly just, like, what I do hear about is either, like, vandalism, somebody breaking something, some drunk driving sometimes, but other than that, like, not too much. I feel pretty safe just to be going around here at any time of the day. So
0: yeah. And for, you know, a younger person, what kinds of things are to do, like, in terms of, I mean, you know, a lot of people your age are, you know, in St. John's or heading to George Street.
2: Yeah. Well, you kind of have to get creative sometimes, but I kind of like the peacefulness, so you just go around, you hang out, go explore. When you're with your friends, you can hang out just anywhere you can find.
0: Absolutely. Is there anything else you wanted to say?
2: No, I think just we're out here having a good day. It turned out to be a bit windy, but it's nice, not too cold. So just glad to be out here picking up garbage.
3: Hi, I'm Liz, Liz Newton from, I work with Fogo Island Arts. I'm here with a couple of coworkers today doing community cleanup around the island. I'm here actually from the States in partnership with the New York Academy of Art. And so it's my first time on Fogo Island and I'm happy to be participating, yeah.
0: And you're standing here with a bag of garbage.
3: I am, yeah, casually, in conversation, yeah.
0: Yeah, I mean, it looks so clean here when you drive around, mm-hmm. but once you look closer, what's there?
3: Yeah, so it's a lot of just different discarded things that could be, you know, mindlessly thrown out of the car window, mindlessly just dropped on a walk. You know, you never know, or you might have dropped it elsewhere and it blew in the wind to the side of the road. You know, you never know. It really makes you more mindful of how things are discarded and how things you know, affect the environment over time. And so this is actually quite a clean area in comparison to other areas, but still garbage makes its way everywhere, you know.
0: Yeah, it does. And yeah. I guess, you know, this stuff would just blow out that way.
3: Yeah, into the ocean. And you never really think about these things until you're here being the one to pick it up. Yeah.
0: What's it been like for you as an artist to come to be in this place so far?
3: It's beautiful. I mean, every corner you turn to is like a painting itself. It's very much, I feel like I've seen some of these sceneries in the Met through paintings that I've studied over and over. And so, yeah, I've been taking this time. I have a studio just down the street, and I've been taking this time just to use my sketchbook almost like a camera and document everything I see and just see how it'll affect me, even on days that maybe I don't paint, you know, even just, you know, taking a walk, surrounding myself with the people here. It's all, you know, affects me as a human being and thus affects my work. And so it's really been a beautiful experience. Yeah.
0: How has the weather been? How have you been dealing with that?
3: It's a lot colder here than I am used to. I'm originally from Texas, born and raised, and so I'm used to extreme heat and maybe 2 weeks of snow out of the year. And so the fact that it's still cold here in June is just, it's nice, but shocking. Yeah.
0: Is there anything else you'd like to say about FOGO or Oceans Week?
3: Yeah, I think Oceans Week is a beautiful thing to celebrate. We don't really celebrate that in the States, at least not in the places I've lived in the States. And so I think it's a great initiative and a great way for the community to get together and be more mindful about the environment and how, in our place in it, you know. And so, yeah.
0: Thank you so much.
3: Yeah, thank you.
0: That was Gabby Ledesma, Olivia Best, and Liz Newton. They were picking up trash today as part of World Oceans Week activities. And we've been having a great week here so far on FOGO Island. But our producer, Todd O'Brien, spent the day today on Change Islands. And Todd's here with me now. Todd, was there a cleanup happening there today, too?
4: There certainly was. I started my day at A.R. Scammell Academy. He's the fellow who wrote The Squid Jigging Ground. There's only 11 students. There was 9 until a little while ago, but now there's 11 students, and I was there to talk to the graduates. But the whole school, we went out, and I covered those guys cleaning up alongside the highway, as well alongside the beach, where there were, you know, shotgun shells were probably the most popular thing, oilskin overalls cut to pieces, plastics, you name it. There was a fair amount of, you know, trash coming in on the beach and even along the roads, but not only the students, there was all kinds of community members all day, a bunch of, like, they got hundreds and hundreds of pounds that they took from the sides of the roads. It was a real community effort, and it was a real, real good time. Now, I also talked to Varick Grimes, who's got Calip Seaweed Industries, for an update on his thing. I talked to the mayor. I talked to some volunteers at the fire department. And I also spoke with a former fisherman who brought me to, well, he didn't bring me to, we met serendipitously at the Squid Jigging Grounds, just overlooking it. So he told me all about it, his experience with it.
0: And we're going to hear all those stories, I guess, in the coming days and weeks on the broadcast. And we'll have to play Squid Jigging Ground, too.
4: Absolutely. Yeah, we're going to do that. And who knows? Hopefully next week we'll have much of that on there. And yeah, in the weeks to come.
0: Thank you so much, Todd. To say goodbye now, this is the FOGO Island Accordion Group. This is Joe Batt's Breakdown. We'll see you tomorrow from FOGO Island. I'm Polly Gale. Thank you so much for listening.

0: From CBC News, The World This Hour, I'm Pat Philpott. Mark Carney has announced Canada's long-awaited strategy on artificial intelligence. The Prime Minister says the powerful technology has the potential to help and hurt.
1: The question isn't whether AI will transform our lives, it will. The question is, will it improve the lives of all Canadians or benefit only a few? And that's why we must take a positive, pragmatic, and prudent approach that builds safe, reliable, and sovereign AI for workers and businesses, for Canada.
0: The government's plan includes for AI literacy training and funding to help small and medium-sized businesses adopt AI. Carney says hundreds of thousands of new jobs will be created through AI adoption. The policy will also ensure Canada has sovereign control over the use of the technology. As well, new laws will protect Canadians from harm, especially children. A new study is casting doubt over Ottawa's claims its new carbon pricing deal with Alberta will help reduce carbon pollution from oil and gas facilities. David Thurton has the story.
2: Carbon pricing is really important, industrial carbon pricing.
3: Dave Sawyer with the Canadian Climate Institute has been looking at the numbers, modeling the impact of Ottawa's new carbon pricing deal with Alberta. 3 weeks ago, Prime Minister Mark Carney said his deal with Premier Danielle Smith would fix her province's broken system for pricing carbon emissions.
4: This is Alberta and Canada coming together. It's about having a carbon market that functions.
3: But a new analysis from the Canadian Climate Institute is skeptical. It found that even with the new changes, Canada won't be any further along on previous commitments to reduce its carbon footprint.
2: The emission reductions we're getting out of the deal are not really significant.
3: And that's the optimistic scenario. If both Carney and Alberta follow through on an oil pipeline to the West Coast, any potential emission reduction would be lost, leaving Canada further from achieving its climate targets. David Thornton, CBC News, Ottawa.
0: Hezbollah is rejecting the latest ceasefire deal between Israel and Lebanon. Delegates signed the agreement in Washington yesterday. Calls for the Lebanese army to move into regional pockets that Hezbollah would vacate. But today, the militant group is refusing to comply, saying it was not part of the negotiations, and it's calling for Israel to fully withdraw from Lebanon. Meanwhile, the U.S. House of Representatives has passed a resolution to keep Donald Trump from taking more military action against Iran.
5: On this vote, the yeas are 215 and the nays are 208. The concurrent resolution is adopted.
0: The measure requires the president to pull U.S. forces from around Iran or get congressional approval to continue the war. Four Republicans sided with the Democrats to pass the measure, a sign that Trump's party is growing frustrated with the stalled military campaign. The vote is non-binding, however, so the result will likely have more political than military significance. Nova Scotia's Education Department is removing a short story from an online grade 12 English course. The Ernest Hemingway story repeatedly uses the N-word. Ellie Thompson has reaction.
6: Quite frankly, I'm tired of having this conversation.
7: Kesa Monroe Anderson is a professor at Acadia University's School of Education. She says she is feeling angry and confused after discovering a self-guided online grade 12 English class included Ernest Hemingway's The Killers. The 1920s short story uses the N-word 12 times.
6: Where was the rigor for this text? Where was the humanity?
7: The short story was removed after a parent, who is also a CBC journalist, brought it to the attention of the course mentor. Nova Scotia's education department declined an interview and refused to answer specific questions. An email statement says the province has several processes to guide how resources are brought into classrooms, and they must pass a bias evaluation. Ali Thompson, CBC News, Halifax.
0: That's your World This Hour. For CBC News, I'm Pep Philpott.
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0: go to the bathroom, everything with these people, and they absolutely become your brothers and sisters. You have to trust them. They have your back and you should have their back. I mean, I did have some really good fire team partners when I was serving.
1: Fire team.
0: Yeah. So you always have to know where your other person is.
1: Yeah. Look out for each other.
0: Oh, yes.
1: And I know that there's ways that you have come to experience that trust, that sense of family, that kind of code, that there's ways that it's been broken for you.
0: Yes. But I have to, I will say it has never been broken by my fire team partners.
1: It's been by others.
0: It has been by others.
1: I want to talk specifically, as much as you're comfortable with, about what it is that did happen to you, those experiences that broke that trust.
0: There were several times, but my sergeant would come up behind me and, you know, put his arms around me and basically cope him against me. You try to get away and they're stronger than you. And they come up and they grab your bottom, grab your breasts. There's something I won't talk about. There was times, one of my peers, and he's masturbating as I walk into a common area. There was times, when we were on training activities in the field, and, being a VIP driver, sergeants don't drive themselves around, warrants and all that. They get us to drive them around. And he's masturbating in the vehicle as we're driving.
1: Beside you?
0: Beside me. Yeah, there was times on training activities out in the field. And my sergeant came into my tent because with being the only female, I would get my own sleeping quarters sometimes. And he tried to have sexual intercourse with me and I didn't allow him. So he masturbated in my tent. There is no sense in saying anything because you have to tell your chain of command what's going on. Well, the chain of command is the problem. So you just put up with it. And after so long, it's just there. You don't know how to get past it, or you're too afraid to get past it because you don't know what's going to happen to you. Like, are you going to be released because you're an administrative burden? And they have the power to do that. It's abuse of power. And they know that.
1: Did this shatter your idea of what the military is and stood for?
0: I mean, it broke me. It broke who I was. It broke my self-esteem. I'm always questioning people or what's in their mind, like trust. Trust is very difficult. It makes me think that the military goes back to the boys' club, that a woman should not be in the boys' club. And if a woman's going to be there, well, this is what a woman is basically used for, and this is how we're going to do this.
1: The ways that you heard and understood that you couldn't say anything, and yet now you're finally speaking. I know just last week you shared for only the second time openly some of these experience. Why after 20 years is this the time for you to share about what you've experienced, the sexual assaults you've experienced during your service?
0: I felt it was time because I can't carry it with me all the time and not speak about it. That's how we heal. And we need others to hear that this is what has happened to us. This is what has happened.

0: Thank you to the Now or Never team of producers, Sarah Tate, Jessica Singer, Samarweet Johannes, and Bridget Forbes.
1: I'm Trevor Dineen.
0: And I am Ifi Chiwetelu.
1: Take care, everyone.
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9: While her 13-year-old stepson was being treated in the Janeway's ICU, thieves found their way into the children's hospital and into her family's belongings. Now, she says she no longer feels safe at the Janeway. I'm Chrissy Holmes. We'll have more on that story on the Go in half an hour.
10: This is your Environment Canada weather update. I'm Catherine Crummy. Looking ahead to this evening for the eastern part of the province, from St. John's and the Avalon through Clarenville, Terra Nova, and Bonavista. Increasing cloudiness before morning, low 9 degrees. For the Bay of Exploits, Green Bay, White Bay, and Grand Falls, Windsor. Showers beginning overnight, local amount 2 millimeters, low plus 4. For the Buren and Conagra, increasing cloudiness after midnight, low 7. For Bridgeoramia, increasing cloudiness this evening, low 6. For Deer Lake to Humber Valley, showers beginning overnight, amount 2 millimeters, low 8 degrees. For Bay St. George, a good chance of showers this evening, low 7. And for Gros Morne and Cornerbrook, showers beginning near midnight, about 5 millimeters, low 6. For the western part of the province, it's 10 millimeters of rain through Parsons Pond to Hawke's Bay, Port Saunders in the Straits, and the Northern Peninsula East. 7 degrees in Parsons Pond, 4 degrees in Port Saunders, and 2 degrees on the Northern Peninsula. Now to Labrador. For Labrador City and Wabush, chance of showers early this evening, low plus 1. Upper Lake Melville and Eagle River, mainly cloudy, low plus 2. For Postville to Mikovic, chance of flurries, low minus 1. For Rigolette, mainly cloudy, low minus 1, wind chill minus 3. And for Red Bay to Lanticleer, showers around 5 millimeters, low plus 2. That's your Environment Canada weather update. I'm Catherine Crummy.
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0: When I landed my first big-time job as a writer at an advertising agency, I quickly realized there was a definite pecking order. The senior creative people get to do most of the television commercials. Meanwhile, the creative people at the bottom of the ladder, like me, were given low-level print ads, coupons, and the odd radio campaign. But a few months after I joined the ad agency, there was a big television assignment for fiberglass pink home insulation. It was one of our biggest clients, and fiberglass only did one television commercial a year, so it was important. The senior creative people were struggling to come up with an idea the creative director liked, and the deadline was fast approaching. So one day, I asked the creative director if I could take a swing at it. He stared at me for a moment, then said, "I want to see ideas by 10 a.m. tomorrow." The next morning at 10 a.m. sharp, we all went into the boardroom, and the senior people presented their latest fiberglass commercial ideas. The creative director didn't like any of them. Then I swallowed hard, stuck my hand up feebly, and croaked out my idea. When I finished, there was a long pause. Then the creative director said, "I like it," which shocked me down to my socks. The client ended up liking it too, and before you know it, my little idea was shot by a famous director out of Chicago. In the ad, a couple saves enough to buy an absurdly small cottage. The title of the commercial was Edna.
1: More than 2 million Canadians have insulated their homes with fiberglass pink home insulation. Here's what one particular couple did with the money they saved.
2: We saved enough for a down payment on what we think is one heck of a lovely summer place. As you can readily see, I named the house after my wife. Her name is Edna.
1: What you do with the money you save is your business. Our business is making sure you do save money. Fiberglass pink. Do it for the money you save.
0: Months later, I was at an advertising awards ceremony. I was sitting at the very back row up in the balcony because I was a junior writer. I was a nobody in the ad industry, and that's where nobody sat at ad ceremonies. When it came time to hand out the gold award for the best television commercial of the year, the presenter said, "The gold award goes to fiberglass pink for the commercial titled Edna." I couldn't believe my ears. I also couldn't go up to accept the award because, as you know, I was stuck in the back row of the balcony. It was still thrilling. But here's what you need to know. The commercial may have been my idea, but the reason that ad won the gold award was because of that famous director. His name was Joe Settlemyer, and there's never been anybody like him. Joe Settlemyer was one of the greatest commercial directors of all time. His work was so distinct, it may have been the only identifiable style in the history of TV commercials. Joe was a character. He demanded total control, insisted on very specific casting, and he once kicked me off the set of my own commercial. Recently, Joe Settlemyer passed away at the age of 92. His work is legendary, and so was the man. Joe Settlemyer Jr. was born in Oroville, Ohio in 1933. He came to Chicago in 1950 as an aspiring cartoonist. He earned a Bachelor of Fine Arts degree at the School of the Art Institute of Chicago in 1955. When he graduated, he got a job as an art director at several ad agencies, including Young & Rubicam and J. Walter Thompson. And it was at Thompson that Settlemyer got his first taste of directing. One day, the creative director asked Settlemyer if he would like to take a shot at directing a commercial for Chun King Foods. So, Joe filmed a demo commercial using people from the ad agency, not actors. When the ad was shown to the president of Chun King, He loved it and wanted to air the demo as is. That was the start of Joe Settlemyer's directing career. The big difference between Joe's commercials and all other commercials was the fact he never used actors. Joe Settlemyer used real people he would spot on the street. His performers were schoolteachers, retired actuaries, and typewriter repairmen. Joe looked for character. In a 30-second commercial, there is no time to build character. It has to be there already. And those were the faces and voices Joe searched for. Settlemyer hated the plastic people you always see in commercials. He was often accused of casting, quote, ugly people, which he took offense to. In Joe's eyes, these were regular people, the kind of people you would see at supermarkets, airports, and malls. They weren't a freak show. To Joe Settlemyer, the beautiful Hollywood people were the freaks. Joe had a very specific point of view when it came to humor. For one thing, he had no time for funny lines, which may sound odd for a director famous for comedy, but Joe felt that casting and the situations created the humor. So a straight line delivered in an absurd situation by just the right person could be hilarious, while the line itself wasn't funny on paper. He also told me one time that if you put people into an absurd situation, they will struggle to maintain their dignity. And that, to Joe, was always funny. Because Joe only cast regular people, they didn't come with a bag of acting tricks. That usually meant Joe had to spend twice the amount of time trying to get the best performance out of them. The way he did that was with line readings. In other words, Joe would recite the exact line to them and ask them to parrot it back. A professional actor would have stormed off the set, but Joe wasn't working with experienced actors. His performers were all amateurs, and all had a similar feel when they delivered their lines. They were stiff and nervous. And Joe captured that nervous stiffness on camera. It was his secret sauce. Joe's commercials won every possible award in the advertising industry. He literally won hundreds and hundreds of trophies. I remember standing in his lobby one day when a courier came in to deliver a package. He looked around at all the awards on the walls and said, "So you guys make trophies here?" The commercial that put Joe Settlemyer on the map was for Southern Airways in 1975. In the commercial, a man flying on a rival airline enters a plane. The first class passengers are having a party, eating lobster and cracking open champagne bottles. The man can't believe his luck. Then a flight attendant looks at his ticket.
3: Second cabin, please.
0: When the man walks past the curtain separating first class from economy, he can't believe what he sees. It looks like steerage. There are no seats. Sad people dressed in peasant clothes are sitting on the floor. A live chicken walks by, and he is offered gruel from a bucket.
4: Southern Airways believes that no man should be subjected to the indignity of being labeled or treated like a second-class citizen. Which is why, when you get on a Southern jet...
5: Hi, Mr. Gill. Sit anywhere you like.
4: You'll find no curtain separates the peasants from the nobility. No one takes the legroom from you and gives it to someone else. On Southern, there's only one class of service, and it isn't second.
0: It was hilarious. Nobody had ever seen a commercial quite like that before. The humor was in the casting and the situation. From that point on, Joe Settlemyer got very busy. Casting sessions with Joe were always amusing. He would have a parade of regular folks come in, all nervous amateurs, all with interesting faces or voices. A great example of that casting was for a commercial for Alaska Airlines. In this ad, people sit packed like sardines in economy.
6: Many airlines offer reduced rate fares. Unfortunately, that's not all they've reduced. It makes you wonder, what's next?
0: When a man gets up to go to the washroom, he discovers the airplane has pay toilets. The sign on the door says, 50 cents, exact change only. He looks in his wallet and only has bills. As he hops from foot to foot, crossing his legs, he starts a desperate search for change.
7: I'd appreciate it. Do you have 4 quarters for a dollar? Anybody have 2 quarters for a dollar? Yes, miss, do you have 2 quarters for $2? 2 quarters for $5, please? Oh, boy, I'd appreciate it.
6: On Alaska Airlines, we have low fares, too, but you never know it by the way we treat you.
0: It was classic Settlemyer. Again, a slightly absurd situation, but not so absurd that you couldn't relate to the fact that airlines charge you for almost everything these days. Another classic Settlemyer commercial was for Kay Jewelers. In this ad, a young man in his first day on the job at a jewelry store is being taught a lesson about markups.
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0: Again, great casting, great voices, and an insight you can't argue with. When we come back, Settlemyer puts FedEx on the map.
12: If you're enjoying this episode, you might also like Only in Advertising, stories from the front line from our 2022 season. We tell the story of two competing beer companies who chose to shoot their commercials in another country for secrecy, then ended up shooting on the same beach on the same day in Australia. Hilarious. You'll find it on your favorite podcast app.
0: Joe Settlemyer's fame landed him on the cover of Esquire magazine. He was profiled in Forbes and was interviewed on 60 Minutes. His fee per commercial was between $45,000 and $60,000 US. He was one of the highest paid directors in the business. When an ad agency met with Joe to discuss a potential commercial, he charged $10,000 for the meeting. If Joe liked the idea, that $10,000 would be applied to the cost of the shoot. If Joe didn't like the idea, the $10,000 was non-refundable. It was an interesting strategy. Settlemyer charged big cash for the first meeting because it was a way to keep cowardly, boring clients away. See, Joe Settlemyer had a violent allergy to stupid, boring advertising where everyone's smiling and saying things about a product that no sane person would ever utter in a million years. Settlemyer's early commercials for Federal Express were legendary. A journalist once said that Settlemyer was as important to FedEx as its trucks and planes. Here's the most famous of the many FedEx commercials Settlemyer directed. Joe cast John Machida Jr., the world's fastest talking man. In this commercial, Machida plays an absurdly busy executive. We see him on the phone, we see him interviewing someone, we see him taking a meeting.
13: Okay, Unis travel plans, I need to be in New York on Monday, LA on Tuesday, New York on Wednesday, LA on Thursday, New York on Friday, got it?
14: Got it.
13: So you want to work here, what really makes you think you deserve a job here?
14: Well, sir, I think on my feet I'm good at figures and I have a sharp mind.
13: Excellent, can you start on Monday?
14: Yes, sir, absolutely, without hesitation.
13: Congratulations, welcome aboard. Wonderful, wonderful, wonderful. And in conclusion, Jim, Bill, Bob, call Fred, Lowe, Dork, Abe, and Ted. Business is business, and as we all know, in order to get something done, you got to do something. In order to do something, we got to get to work, so let's get to work. Thank you for taking the meeting. Petey, you did a bang-up job. I'm putting you in charge of Pittsburgh.
15: Pittsburgh.
13: I know it's perfect, Petey. That's why I picked Pittsburgh. Pittsburgh's perfect. Petey, may I call you Pete?
15: Call me Pete.
13: Pete.
16: There's a Mr. Schnittler here to see you.
13: Tell him to wait 15 seconds.
16: Can you wait 15 seconds?
17: I'll wait 15 seconds.
13: Congratulations on your deal in Denver, Dave. I'm putting you down to deal with Dallas. Don, is it a deal? Do we have a deal? It's a deal. I got to go. I got a call coming in. Hi, Doc. Just dealt with Don.
18: In this fast-moving, high-pressure, get-it-done-yesterday world, aren't you glad there's one company that can keep up with it all?
0: As the commercial ends, a FedEx package arrives on his desk right on time. Again, notice there are no funny lines. The humor isn't in the fast-talking man. It's in everybody else trying to keep up with the fast-talking man. In the ad world, television commercials are first drawn out on storyboards, shot by shot. Joe hated storyboards. He believed commercials evolve and change through the process, and storyboards were too static. Joe was not only the director, he was the cameraman too, extremely rare in the ad biz. He also edited the commercial, chose the music, and directed the voiceover. In other words, he controlled the entire process from that first meeting to the finished commercial. But even within that demand for total control, he was open to happy accidents, which resulted in maybe his most famous commercial of all. One day, Settlemyer was shooting a commercial that took place in a barber shop. A man was sitting in the barber chair, and Joe decided it would be funny to have a manicurist working on his hands. Except, he hadn't cast a manicurist. But across the street was a lady's hair salon. So Joe sent an assistant over to see if one of the hairdressers could play the part. The assistant came back with a tiny, older lady named Clara Peller. When she was introduced to Joe, she said, "How you doing, honey?" Settlemyer could not believe that big voice came out of that tiny little lady. While Clara didn't have a speaking part in this ad, Joe knew he had to find another commercial to put her in. That commercial would turn out to be for Wendy's. The commercial was titled Fluffy Bun. The idea was to have three older ladies ordering at a rival restaurant and being presented with a hamburger inside a ridiculously gigantic bun. Settlemyer thought the gigantic bun was trying too hard to be funny. So he made the bun just slightly bigger than normal, but he made the patty the size of a toonie. Then he cast Clara Peller.
15: It certainly is a big bun.
17: It's a very big bun.
15: Big fluffy bun.
17: It's a very big fluffy bun.
19: Where's the beef?
20: Some hamburger places give you a lot less beef on a lot of bun.
19: Where's the beef?
20: At Wendy's, we serve a hamburger we modestly call a single. And Wendy's single has more beef than the Whopper or Big Mac. At Wendy's, you get more beef and less bun.
19: Hey, where's the beef? I don't think there's anybody back there.
20: You want something better. You're Wendy's kind of people.
0: Where's the beef is not a funny line until Clara Peller says it. Interestingly, the original line was, "Where's all the beef?" But Clara had emphysema and had trouble getting through the line. So Settlemyer shortened it to, "Where's the beef?" Tiny change, big impact. That commercial was said to have increased Wendy's revenue 31% in 1984. It became a cultural phenomenon. How do you know when a commercial becomes a cultural phenomenon? When a presidential candidate quotes it in a televised primary debate. Here's Walter Mondale criticizing rival Gary Hart.
21: When I hear your new ideas, I'm reminded of that ad, "Where's the beef?"
22: Yeah.
0: That line is still quoted to this day, over 40 years later. At the beginning of this episode, I was telling you that Joe Settlemyer directed the first big award-winning television commercial I ever did. I produced several other fiberglass pink commercials with him, and there's a very funny behind-the-scenes story about one of those ads. We were shooting the commercial in Chicago. The idea was that a couple saved enough money by insulating with fiberglass pink that they could buy a small, absurdly small, swimming pool. Then they filled the pool with every single one of their friends. You couldn't squeeze one more body into it. A hilarious visual.
23: We're asking Canadians why they're choosing new fiberglass pink home insulation.
24: Firstly, we saved enough to help us buy this lovely, lovely new swimming pool, which we can also share with a few of our closest friends. Secondly, because pink passes the test.
23: We've invited the Bonnard's friends to help demonstrate that test. that the best insulation can bounce back for maximum savings. 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
0: To shoot the commercial, we rented two suburban backyards in Chicago. In one backyard, we dug and built the small pool. The other backyard was for equipment, makeup people, wardrobe, and a place for us agency people to stand and watch. My art director partner had an ambition to become a director one day, so he kept hovering very close to the camera. He and Settlemyer started stepping on each other's toes. I guess it really bugged Settlemyer. So he told our creative director that he wanted the creative team off the set. When our creative director came to tell me we were kicked off the set, I was a bit surprised, mostly because I hadn't been on the set yet that morning. So I took our art director for a long walk down the suburban street and told him we were kicked off the set. He was furious and was ready to create a scene, except for one tiny thing. The CBC was there, filming the making of a commercial for a segment to be aired on The Journal with Barbara Frum. So we tried to keep the fact we had been kicked off the set a secret from the CBC folks. We knew that if the CBC caught wind that the creative team had just been banished from the set of their own commercial, it would become the story. It was just too juicy to ignore. Meanwhile, our art director was furious with our creative director for letting Settlemyer kick us off the set in the first place. Of course, the creative director was just trying to desperately keep the peace while CBC was filming us filming. If you've ever seen people arguing in heated whispers, you get the picture. CBC kept looking over to see what the kerfuffle was, and when they did, the creative director and art director would stop arguing, smile, and wave. Then, when the CBC turned back to Settlemyer, the arguing would start again in full, vein-bulging whispers. It was hilarious, in hindsight. But it doesn't end there. The argument continued throughout the entire shoot. The CBC crew would occasionally look over, smiles and waves. Then, back to whispering with flared nostrils. The argument between the art director and the creative director continued in the airport the next day, this time at full volume. Airport security did a slow walk by us. It continued on the plane on the way back to Toronto. When we got back, our art director quit, or was fired. It was hard to tell which came first. Then the next day, he picked up the phone, called The Journal, and let them in on the whole mess. That created DEFCON 4 panic at our ad agency, because we knew if the CBC added the fighting and firing to the story, we would probably lose the fiberglass account because it would just be too embarrassing. Our creative director called The Journal asking if we could see the segment before it aired. He was told we would see it when the rest of Canada sees it. So on the appointed night when The Journal was to air the fiberglass segment, we all gathered in a rented hotel suite to watch our agency lose our biggest client on national television. We all stood there in front of the TV, drinks in hand, like we were at a wake. Then The Journal came on, and the segment wasn't there. Instead, they aired a story about plus-size people doing yoga. Our segment had been bumped to the following week. Picture the moment. Our entire agency standing in a hotel suite in silence, watching people doing yoga. Comedy gold. When it finally did air the following week, to our shock and amazement, The Journal didn't touch one scintilla of the whole firing fiasco. They completely ignored it. Instead, they built the entire segment around Joe Settlemyer. Our commercial was just a footnote.
1: Making commercials people actually enjoy watching is hard. Making one that gets them to buy is a fine art. The Journal's Susan Harada found out how one master does it.
0: Settlemyer's story was better than our banishment from the set fighting on the airplane fired over the commercial story. That's how interesting Joe Settlemyer was. Joe Settlemyer was my favorite commercial director. And even though he did kick us off the set once, I liked working with Joe. On shoot day, he didn't want annoying interference. I could appreciate that. Let the man do his job. And he always delivered. He once said, "I don't like to get chummy with anyone. It makes you bend." I can attest, he was not chummy. But Joe was an astonishing commercial director. His work was so distinct, so singular, so watchable. He was a one-man genre. When he was inducted into the Advertising Hall of Fame, they called Joe a craftsman in a world of salesmen. Go to his website, Settlemyer.com, and watch his body of work. There is also a wonderful documentary about Joe there. Rest in peace, Joe Settlemyer. You added a lot of beef to the advertising world. We were lucky to be under your influence. I'm Terry O'Reilly. This episode was recorded in the Terstream Mobile Recording Studio. Producer Debbie O'Reilly. 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
12: Are you curious about cumulus clouds, perplexed by precipitation, or gobsmacked by glaciers and growlers? Then come at me. I'm CBC meteorologist Ashley Brawweiler, and I know Newfoundlanders and Labradorians have lots of questions about weather and science. I'll tackle them for you on my Ask Ashley feature. 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
4: If you've ever hesitated about going back to school to pursue what you really love, or thought it's too late to start over, well, you have to hear Steve Earls' story. At 34, he started a career as a pro baller with the Rogues. So was the risk worth the reward? We'll find out on The Go Begins after the news.
5: This is CBC News in Newfoundland and Labrador. I'm Mike Moore. Cartwright Lance Eclaire MHA Lisa Dempster says she's completely blindsided after the provincial government canceled two construction contracts that had already begun. One of those was for a new K-12 school in Cartwright. Dempster says the tender was awarded and the contractors were on site. She says the students deserve better.
22: We cannot push this out for years. That school isn't safe. You plug in the kettle in one end of the school and the electricity goes out in the other. It's not inclusive for, you know, there's no accessibility. The parking lot has been a danger ever since it's been there. We can't expect to retain and recruit professionals to come work in the north when you're working in a 60-year-old wooden structure and now you're going to push it out to what, 70?
5: The Department of Transportation and Infrastructure says significant risks were identified with the projects, including cost, delays, design issues, and site conditions. The provincial government says it's still committed to completing the projects and is working on revised plans and timelines. Two members of MUN's Faculty Association have resigned from the university's Board of Regents. MUNFA President Lisa Moores says the two members were brought on in 2023 while the provincial government updated the Memorial University Act. In a letter, Moores says the promised changes to the act have not been made. The resignation letter says there are also major concerns about transparency and decision-making on the board. Justin Lada is the chair of the Board of Regents. He says that while the board works with the government, changes to the act is a legislative process.
25: So we talk to the province all the time. And as I mentioned, we work collaboratively together. But ultimately, legislative decisions are the responsibility of the provincial government.
5: Lada says the way the board is characterized in the letter is not an opinion shared by other board members, and that members feel heard and united. He says the work of the board will not be impacted by the resignations. A unique geological feature on the West Coast might be the key to the future of energy storage on the island. Julie Lemieux is the CEO of Triple Point Resources, which owns the mineral rights to a salt dome about 70 kilometers south of Stephenville. She spoke this morning at the final day of the Energy NL conference in St. John's. Lemieux says developing the project will provide stability to the power grid, and that stability is attractive for investors.
6: A grid that is stable, being able to have energy and do more with that energy from the island, we can make sure that the company wants to come and have their operation efficient. They will be happy to hear that the grid can support them. They can access the grid themselves for mining project. Talk about any industry that will come.
5: Lemieux says the company is days away from filing an environmental assessment with the province, and if all goes according to plan, the project will be online in 5 years. Conception Bay South is looking at new ways to support safe ATV use, and that could include a dedicated trail. But before that happens, the town is creating an official policy to govern ATVs. The town held a public meeting about these changes earlier this week. Andrea Goss is the deputy mayor. She says it's something that's been planned for a decade, but town regulations prevented it.
7: So our regulations had to have an amendment whereby we can accommodate recreation vehicles on trails. This is a regulation amendment. It's required by municipal affairs, by the provincial government.
5: Goss says this week's meeting was step two in the process so that those for and against could have their say. Goss says there's a lot of support for ATV trails in CBS. There's also some concern about ATVs on town roads and near rivers. She says the proposed ATV trail the town is looking into could stretch from Seal Cove into Topsail on the south side of Route 60. And finally, as we head into the forest fire season, the provincial government has activated water bomber coverage for Labrador. This, as parts of Labrador West and parts of the island have creeped into very high risk in recent days, according to the province's fire hazard map. Today, parts of central Newfoundland remain under an orange fire hazard warning. In a news release, the province says two tankers are positioned in Happy Valley Goose Bay, and with changing conditions during an active season, aircraft and ground crews may be relocated daily. And that is the CBC News for this hour. On the Go is coming up next. I'm Mike Moore.

0: Good afternoon. Great to have you here. It is Thursday, June the 4th, and across Newfoundland and Labrador, you're listening to On the Go here on CBC Radio 1, and we're glad you are. Welcome. I'm Chrissy Holmes. We got lots of stuff here to tell you about today. I tell you what, there's a lot of news flying around. We're going to try to jam as much as we can here over the next 2 hours, right into the show, to get you everything you need to know before you head off for your evening. What an evening. In 5 minutes, whale and iceberg season is a busy time for tour boat operators, of course. We've heard from plenty of them here on the show in recent weeks. But, you know, that also means it's peak season for Wayne Ledwell and his small but mighty wildlife rescue group. So yesterday, the call came from Conception Bay, an entangled humpback in distress. And we're going to get the full story now from Ledwell, who's here in studio, to tell us a little bit more about what it's like after more than 35 years. Never really been off the clock on that one. Just always on call. In half an hour, if you've ever hesitated about going back to school to pursue what you really love or thought, no, boy, it's too late for me now. Right? You've heard that before, haven't you? Yeah. Well, you got to stay with us here because you need to hear Steve Earls' story. So at 34 years old, he started a career as a pro bowler with the Rogues. And now, as he exits on his retirement, we're doing an interview, his exit interview. Was the risk worth the reward? We'll find out. In an hour, while her 13-year-old stepson was being treated at the Janeway's ICU, thieves found their way into the children's hospital and into her family's belongings. Now, she says she no longer feels safe at the Janeway. It is a troubling story. I hope you can stay with us to hear more from Janine Daw on that one. A little bit later, there's a hole in the ground where the new school's supposed to be, but the province has decided to cancel the $38 million project mid-construction. We're going to get reaction from a concerned parent in Cartwright and former mayor on the ground there. Of course, that was one of two projects that were, well, the plug was pulled on here yesterday, construction-wise, from the Department of Infrastructure, Transportation and Infrastructure. We told you a little bit about that before the end of the show yesterday. We're going to get more into it here today. But we're going to start the conversation like we always do, talking weather with Ashley Brawweiler. Ashley, what a day.
1: It's gorgeous out there.
0: The hammocks are hung out in Bannerman Park.
1: Are they? Yeah,
0: they not surprised. Yeah. People are loving it. Did we officially, did St. John's break 20 degrees today?
1: Not yet.
0: Okay. All right.
1: No.
0: Fair 19. Enough. Plenty of other beautiful spots have, though.
1: Yes, they have. Gander, Grand Falls, Windsor, Cornerbrook, all Cornerbrook's 21 degrees, 26 in Grand Falls, Windsor at one point today, and Gander at 23. So this is well above where we should be sitting this time of year. Nobody is complaining, I'm sure. but as we head through the night tonight, we are going to see those temperatures drop a little bit. We'll be down to the single digits overnight tonight, and we are looking at some rain, mainly for the West Coast, Central, and Northern Peninsula. And then for tomorrow, that chance of showers will be in the morning for Central and Eastern Newfoundland as the front passes. But the weather will eventually improve as we head through the day. It'll be much cooler, though, so we'll say goodbye to these nice mild temperatures. They'll only be sitting in the single digits or low teens. The south coast, though, you're much warmer. You'll be sitting in the mid to upper teens tomorrow. And then other than some showers or wet snow in the early morning hours for the southeast coast, same thing for the northern peninsula, there will be plenty of sun for Labrador. You are looking at single-digit temperatures towards the coast and then teens for the rest of the Big Land. And also another note for tonight is that the potential to see the northern lights. There's a pretty strong geomagnetic storm tonight, especially for Labrador. That's the best chance of seeing it through the overnight tonight. And it says strong. It is strong, so we may even see them here in on the island portion of the province as well.
0: Neato. Okay. Mm-hmm. Very cool.
1: Yeah.
0: All right. Just a few clouds in the forecast here for town. Not minding that.
1: No.
0: So it's a good night for it, too.
1: Yeah. It should be good. Okay. Look to the north, and they'll likely, if they do happen, they'll be low on the horizon.
0: I know it's too soon, Ashley, but the weekend's not looking bad. I took a peek. I can't help but looking down the long range.
1: Yeah, Saturday looks okay. Then things change as we head into Sunday, Monday, and Tuesday. It's looking cooler and rainy.
0: Yeah, not bad for Deer Lake and Gander, I guess.
1: Yeah. Still rainy
0: and,
1: there, too.
0: Goose Bay, Beauty, Labrador West. Okay. Okay, living vicariously through warmer parts of the province as usual. Not so good for St. John's. Not that good anyways. No. Anyway, okay, we'll leave it there.
1: All right.
0: More to talk about later. That's Ashley Brawweiler. Thanks, Ashley. And, of course, she's going to be along with the rest of the Here and Now crew live on CBC television coming up at 6 o'clock Island time, 5:30 most parts of Labrador. And if you can't catch up then, just a reminder that you can catch up when you want, anytime, on demand on our CBC NL YouTube page or on CBC Gem. It's 4:10 right now, 3:40 Atlantic time. And no matter where he is in the world, no matter what he may be doing, when his whale phone rings, Wayne Leadwell answers the call. For more than 35 years, Leadwell and his small team of whale rescue and strandings have acted as wildlife first responders, jumping into action when there's a whale, shark, or even a sea turtle in distress.
2: And you can see the ridge line on the whale were sort of concave. That shouldn't be like that. That animal should be totally round. So that'll give you an indication of like what kind of body condition is in. And that's pretty much what you can tell by looking at it, that this animal doesn't look healthy.
0: Yep, Wayne Leadwell knows his whales. That was from a CBC story back in 2018. Well, guess what? Yesterday, the whale phone rang again. This time, it was an incident in Conception Bay. And joining me now in studio to talk more about it, we've got Wayne Leadwell and his partner, Julie Huntington. Welcome to you both.
2: Thank you.
3: Yeah, thank you. Hi.
0: Well, first of all, it's really cool to meet you both because you're real life heroes. So this is amazing what you do. I know people across the province recognize this. What happened yesterday? So the whale phone rings. What happened?
2: Well, Julie took the call. So
3: yeah, I got the call about 1 p.m. from the harvester, and he was in Conception Bay, and he said, "I can see Baleen from here." And then I realized he was in Conception Bay and not on the southern shore. And so we got ready to go help him disentangle a whale. So he said he could see Baleen, and he wondered when we could come out and help him because he had a humpback that had entangled in his lines of his crab gear. And how he noticed it is he started hauling up the crab pots, and then the whale came up alongside him. Then they immediately stopped and moved away and called us.
0: Oof. Even based on those details, what does that tell you, Wayne?
2: Well, first of all, it was a long ways. It was 5 miles, right? Not kilometers, miles. And for us, anyway, you know, we got a small boat that we use, a small inflatable and a 20 horsepower engine. So we're debating, like, going across the bay. And usually we have a boat with us, like, fisheries officers weren't available this time. They were, something was wrong with the boats or whatever they were doing. Anyway, so we decided to steam out there, and because they told us on the boat, they said, "Well, yeah, you guys only 15 minutes coming out to us." And so we got out there anyway. They said, "Geez, you're off your head to come out all the way out here and that. 3 of you in the boat." And we said, "We thought you had a bigger boat with 250 horsepower on it."
0: What was the day? What was the bay like yesterday?
2: It was perfect day for that. But
3: well, there was a big swell. Yeah. It was quite interesting. When you got to the middle, there was a big swell, and that was interesting. But then when we got more to the other side, it calmed down again.
2: And the whale had he had 35 crab pots in a string. And that's about a half mile lengthwise. So it was like 20 fathoms, which is fathoms 6 feet between each pot. So the whale had hauled one end and dragged it all in together. So he's got these 35 pots and all this rope and everything. It was just one big snarl. And so we worked at the whale. The whale's like wasn't cooperating. They don't cooperate anyway. They just try to get away from you.
0: They don't take instruction well?
2: No, they don't. And it was a hard one to get, like, because he stayed down a long time, and we needed to get close and get and they keep turning around and all. But so if I managed to, you know, he settled down for a bit, and we managed to get up and cut a rope, and then it kind of, like, felt like the whale changed a bit, and more or less I think they kind of think that something good is ever happening to me here. And so then we managed to cut all the rest of the rope off of it.
0: Well, you made that sound pretty simple. But I mean, that was like, that's the condensed version. How long did this whole operation take?
2: It took us what?
3: Well, the entire operation, everything seemed to work very well, and it was about 5 hours, you know, from getting the call to when we came back to bringing the boat back in the yard.
0: Mm. Oh my gosh. Are you ever scared doing that? Like, I mean, I imagine you're getting in the water, cutting stuff. No,
2: I don't get in the water. It's too dangerous.
3: No, never.
0: No.
2: Yeah, you're scared. I mean, naturally, you're just watching out for the animal. You're just because you don't, over the length of time you've been at it, you have an idea of the behaviors of the animals and what they might not want to do with you or against you. So, you'd be foolish not to be sort of somewhat, I don't know if scared is a word, but you're watching out all the time.
0: Because I guess they could easily drag you down too.
2: Well, they could easily, yeah. I mean, that whale dragged that's like 1,500 pounds of gear and rope all the way across and pile it all in together. They're pretty strong. And
3: the whale dragged it all together. And so when the harvester went to bring up what was left of his gear, those 35 pots, he couldn't do it because they were snarled together. Mm.

0: changed a lot over the years, but now everyone wants to get the whale out as quick as they can.
1: And how do you know when it's free? What does that feel like on your end?
2: Well, we know when it's free is because we know, like, we look under the water. We use a mask and snorkel and lean over the boat. Or now you can just use a GoPro and stick it under the water, or just look at it. And you know, there's areas where are critical that you don't cut away and let it go on with towing all the gear. You have to know which ropes go to the gear and which ropes go here and there. And then they're usually cut to the mouth. And this one wasn't, and most of them are. And then sometimes they get a wrapper on their fin and on their tail, so they can't, like, stuck. And so you got to get that cut. That's the one, the critical one you got to cut. But we know when they're gone, when you know, because you're cutting rope. And you're trying to cut rope and trying to get close to it, or twine or like gill net. But it's sometimes when they're free, you don't, like, do you think, like, is he gone or what? Is he gone down? I think we got it all. I didn't see anything else on him, but he's still here. And he's just like, there's nothing on the whale. But so I steam around and look at him, there's nothing on him. They've been there for so long, they get sort of like atrophied or what, and they may just, and this particular guy, this one, just hung around there doing strange behavior.
0: Yeah, the whale went upside down. And we're like looking at it going, why is it doing that? Does it have some other gear on it somewhere? So we're looking at it, and it was maybe like 5 minutes where it was like
2: upside
0: laying
2: down.
0: upside down.
2: On the surface with his fins up.
0: Yeah.
2: It's like,
0: which is a different behavior for whales. Whales may do that if they're very, like they say, if they're hot and they want to cool off or something. But this whale was just maybe it realized it was out of the gear and it just relaxed its back or something. We're not sure.
2: And then we go back to the fishing boat, fishing the guys, and they're there, and I said, we're saying, like, is he gone? I said, we think he's gone, but there's nothing else. He was. We didn't see any more gear on him. And then finally, one of the first, oh, yeah, there's a blow in there. He's in there. Now he's gone. So you're kind of like, thank God that's gone.
1: I wonder if he was trying to show you he was free. I don't know.
2: No,
0: yeah,
2: well,
0: I don't know. It was a different behavior than we've seen before.
1: Isn't that interesting?
0: So, yeah.
2: I mean, it was just land there on the surface. It's upside down.
1: Once a belly scratch.
0: It looked like it.
2: But it also had a lot of damage from being in gear before. And it wasn't this year, but it was. You could see like the necrotic flesh on it. It had been seriously entangled sometime in the past.
1: And this is just the start of what I guess is going to be, the busy season for you guys. This is the second call of the year so far, right?
2: Yeah, that's right. Yeah. Mm-hmm.
1: What was the first one like?
2: It wasn't a very good whale. It was very active and very difficult to get out.
0: He kind of cocked his tail back and smacked at us. And then we'd come again and he'd cock his tail back and smack at us. So it was a lot more different than this whale.
2: It took us 6 hours from when we started work down until we got him free.
0: And we had to go in and get more. We lost, three major tools, and we had to go in to the fish plant in Happy Adventure, and they helped us.
2: That's the whole thing about, like, we were stuck. We had lost all our gear on this whale, pretty much. We had one pole left, and we said, well, maybe we can do something with that, with another pole. So we went into the fish plant guys, the maintenance guys, said, yeah, we can figure something out there. And so they put it all together, and we went out, and with this donning pole we had left with a hook knife on it, and they did a great job on it, and they're really proud to help us, and we were really proud to be able to go in and get them to do it. And then we went out and managed to cut the rest of the rope with that. So many times there's community involvement in this, and that's actually the nice part of it.
1: I wonder if you can open up the tool chest for whale release. Like, Julie, you're getting ready to go out there. What's in the toolkit? What do you use?
0: Well, everything that we think we're going to need. We have tools that, Wayne helped design the tools to the form that they are now. And so we use these tools that we designed. And then there's grapnels that have four hooks on them and cutting edges and long knives. And then we also have on board the knife we used in the 80s, which was is just like a filleting knife. And we have used that in the very recent past because...

0: the modern tools broke. So it's full of different things that we can use, and masks and snorkels and hoods and gloves and I don't know. What else, Wayne?
1: Well, we take out everything.
0: Poles.
2: Yeah. Right.
1: Spears and that. And we usually have a boat that goes out with us to stand by, because we don't work on the animals on our own. And so we put everything aboard that boat, and we just use what we want. And we want something else to go back and get it from the boat. Usually these days there are fisheries officers who come and take us out and they're tow us out, because sometimes they're out far. And but before it was all fishermen, you know, there was cod traps, and that was all fishermen. We more or less said, like, they own the whale. That was a word we used to use, and they'd go out and show us where the whale is and stand by us and etc.
2: And like, it's amazing to me that like the calls can come in from anywhere. Baleen, Happy Adventure. I mean, it's quite a bit of geography you got to cover. What's the most unusual or furthest spot you got a call for?
1: We get them everywhere.
0: St. Anthony.
1: Yeah,
0: it's a long way. And then
1: we've been up to Nova Scotia working on right whales up there, and so in the past, and because they don't have anybody up there to do that. We had one. 2 years ago, it was in St. Anthony, so we said, okay, is the whale stuck there? It was like, not towing, because there was no good sense of going up there, because you're not going to find it. It was towing any gear. I said, no one's here. So anyway, we drove up, and we stayed up, and like left in the afternoon, stayed up in Rocky Harbor. Whale is still there, still caught. So that morning, anyway, we got up and called them around 6 o'clock, and they said, yeah, the whale is still out there. It's stuck in this herring net, or cod net, or something. And we got out to the, go put the boat in the water. Just about a half an hour before we got there, the whale busted free. And it was gone. And it was towing some small float. So then we got aboard the fisheries officer's boat, went out and searched all around the bay and never found that whale. So I went, turn around and come back again.
2: Oh my gosh. It's a lot. Like, I mean, per season, how much do you prepare? How many calls do you prepare to answer for? Like, is there an average?
1: No, I mean, I think, like, you know, we get probably 15 to 20 whale calls a year. There are whales that are towing fishing gear or anchored in fishing gear. We don't get to all of them because, you know, dropping Bonavista and somebody sees a whale with a float on it, like, no sense of us going up there because we're not going to find it. Unless someone's out standing by it and the weather is fine and they'll stay there until we get there, because then they're tracking the whale and they'll tell us we're out here now. But I think like last year we took five whales out of fishing gear, so something like that.
2: It's a lot of work. It's a lot of miles, right? All hours of the day. Like, I'm just curious. Listeners probably wondering too. Like, do you get supported for any of this? Like, are you adequately supported to do the important work?
0: We're funded
2: work that you're
0: through
2: doing?
0: Fisheries and Oceans. So that's that we're on the second year of a 5-year contract now. And we had one previously, a 5-year contract. But previous to that, they were every year to year. And so it makes it a much more reliable program when we have consistent, continued funding.
2: And with the, I mean, the gratitude you get from, you know, whether it's fishermen or even kids seeing you pull up after doing a big whale rescue, what does that mean to you after going out and doing what you do?
1: Well, more so before than now, because before, like, people knew in the community because everybody was fishing. And he knew when there was a whale caught. So it was news in the town. He's got a whale in his cod trap, someone, right? So we go down, everybody be there asking questions because he knew you're coming down. And he knew, know who you are, because he'd probably been there before, the week before or something like that. And then you get in and the wharf again, and everybody is like asking questions, and kids on the bounce in the boat and all that kind of thing, right? Yes, sir.
2: Well, I hear the word's gotten out quite a bit. You got a call from Mexico? Did you?
1: I did, yes.
0: We were in Mexico. My sister lives there, and we got a whale call. And Wayne got on the plane, and he had arrived on the Sunday, and Monday morning we got a call, and he was on the plane that night and heading back, and he disentangled the whale, and that's the story. Yeah.
2: Wow.
1: Well, I said, I'm not going to go there because anything could happen. It was early in the year, like February. So Julie goes down and visits her sister down there in where she lives too, in the west coast of Mexico, Museo Ateneo. And I finally, they convinced me to go, and down there a day, and a whale phone rang, and I said, that's the whale cat now. Sure enough, probably one bay in Fortune Bay and had to get caught in the net.
0: Yeah, one net there, yeah. Yeah,
2: was it one of the, I mean, Gulf of Mexico? I'm wondering, was it one of the kinds of whales that we see come up here? I know there's
1: no. This was here. The whale was caught here.
2: Oh, okay.
1: In Terenceville.
2: Gotcha, yeah. Gotcha. Mm-hmm. And the Mexico though.
0: Well, it's kind of hard to go on holiday when you're on call all the time. I mean, you don't think there's going to be a whale in February, and then. Then when you go, there's a whale. I mean, one time Wayne went to BC to visit our son, and I was home, and there was a whale. So it really seems to happen that way, yeah.
2: Yeah, it's an on-call party trick, isn't it? Yeah. You go to occupational hazard, getting calls all hours.
0: That's right.
2: Well, listen, I'm so glad you both came in right now, just before things get so busy, and we just... thank the world of what you do. So thank you so much for this.
0: Well, thanks for inviting us in. And if people have a whale entangled, please give us a call at 1-888-895-3003.
2: Do you have a different ring on the whale phone?
1: No.
2: But the ringer's always on.
0: Yeah.
1: At least it's a landline. We have a landline too. Yeah. Not many of them left.
2: Well, it's what a pleasure. Listen, have a great season. Stay safe out there. Thank you for this.
1: Yeah, thank you, Chrissy.
0: Thanks.
2: We've been speaking here in studio with Wayne Ledwell and Julie Huntington. They're with the nonprofit rescue group, Whale Release and Strandings. And yesterday, as we just heard, Wayne and Julie freed an entangled humpback in Conception Bay up around the Baleen area. And they've both been speaking with me here live in studio at what is just the start of whale season.
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6: Andrea Martin is one of the most beloved performers in comedy history. She was on SCTV, starred in movies, won 2 Tonys on Broadway. She'll be here to tell you about her incredible life and the last time she saw her good friend, the late Catherine O'Hara.
7: From CBC News, The World This Hour, I'm Kaz Boivin. Prime Minister Mark Carney has unveiled his government's AI strategy. He says the new technology has the potential to help as well as do harm.
8: The question isn't whether AI will transform our lives. It will. The question is, will it improve the lives of all Canadians or benefit only a few? And that's why we must take a positive, pragmatic, and prudent approach that builds safe, reliable, and sovereign AI for workers and businesses, for Canada.
7: The government's plan includes funding for AI literacy training and help for small and medium-sized businesses looking to harness AI. Carney promises AI adoption will help create tens of thousands of new jobs, and he says Canada is committed to retaining sovereign control over cloud computing. Prosecutors in British Columbia have charged Jordan Keeley, an independent member of BC's Legislative Assembly, with sexual assault. They say the alleged offenses date back to 2024 and happened near Fort St. John, a city located within Keeley's electoral district of Peace River North. Keeley insists he is innocent and will prove that in court. He's due in court on July 6th. In Edmonton.
9: We have very serious concerns about the referendum, the lack of consultation and the lack of consent from our nation.
7: Grand Chief Trevor Murkerty represents the Treaty 8 First Nations of Alberta. His organization sent an open letter to Premier Danielle Smith. It demands she immediately halt the referendum on whether to hold a vote on separation. Murkerty says the vote breaches constitutionally protected Aboriginal treaty rights.
9: The courts have already ruled in our favor when it comes to the referendum, and those rulings have been ignored. And the goalposts have been consistently and constantly moved back to accommodate the separatists. And it's something that we feel is very detrimental. We're here to protect our people and our rights, our treaty rights.
7: Mercury says First Nations will use all legal avenues available to protect themselves. Israeli forces and Hezbollah fighters are trading strikes again hours after Israel agreed to renew a fragile ceasefire with Lebanon. Hezbollah was not party to the deal, but the pact hinges on the Iran-backed group agreeing to halt its attacks. Willie Lowry reports.
4: Sirens sounded across northern Israel on Thursday after Hezbollah rejected the U.S. brokered ceasefire. The agreement calls for Hezbollah to withdraw from south of the Litani River and the Lebanese armed forces to take control of that territory. But Hezbollah's chief Naim Qassem said as long as Israel continues to threaten Lebanese villages, northern Israel will not be safe. Shlomi Moser, who lives in an Israeli community next to the Lebanese border, says sirens and drones are a constant presence.
10: In Harita, there was no ceasefire.
4: Opposition MP Benny Gantz says Israel should maintain its presence in southern Lebanon for as long as necessary.
11: Israel needs to stay in Lebanon, militarily speaking, to ensure our security.
4: Diplomats from Israel and Lebanon are expected to meet later this month for a fifth round of talks. Willie Lowry, CBC News in northern Israel near the Lebanon border.
7: Celebrated Iranian artist and women's rights activist Marjaneh Satrapi has died. She was best known for the autobiographical comic book Persepolis, set during Iran's Islamic Revolution.
12: I just don't understand why, as a woman, you don't think I'd be affected by the sight of men in skin-tight pants, yet you're worried they'll get turned on by a few less inches of veil?
7: It was later adapted into an animated movie. Satrapi moved from Iran to France in 1994 and was a vocal critic of the Iranian regime. She closely supported the Women Life Freedom Movement following the death of Mahsa Amini in 2022. Satrapi was 56 years old. Serena Williams will be returning to the court with a Canadian tennis star by her side. Burlington's Victoria Mboko says she will play with Williams as her doubles partner. Mboko is currently ranked the number one female singles player in Canada and ninth worldwide. Williams is coming out of retirement to play in the upcoming Queen's Club tournament in London, which starts next week. That's your World This Hour. For CBC News, I'm Kaz Boivin.
2: You're listening to On the Go here on CBC Radio 1. I'm Chrissy Holmes. Coming up, worried about your summer getaway? That it might be affected by some of the fuel shortages you've been hearing about? Well, worry not, says some major airlines. We're going to check in on that claim with an airline expert, find out what the situation is really with fuel and airline and travel plans here just ahead of the busy season. Also, you know, if you've ever thought about going back to school, trying something new, or maybe just taking a late life pivot, but thought, no, it's too late. No, can't be at that now, boy. You have to listen to this upcoming interview, Steve Earls, his story about starting a professional basketball career at the age of 34 years old. So as he hangs up his jersey, we're sitting down for an exit interview and we're going to ask him, was the risk worth the reward? We'll get the full details on that. Have a look at his career, Lab City-born player there. Also, lots more coming up here in the show. It's been a busy news day. I tell you, you're also going to want to stick around for another conversation we got coming up in about a half an hour. So get this. You come into, you know, your room, your private room at the hospital right next to the ICU where your 13-year-old is in a medically induced coma. You find the room ransacked. Not only that, but you find a band of people that had ransacked it coming back again for round two. So it certainly raised a lot of questions for the family and, you know, concerns. One woman says that she does not feel safe inside the Janeway Children's Hospital anymore. We're going to hear her story and get some reaction to that coming up as well. It is a beautiful evening here this evening right now in St. John's. It's 17 degrees. Haven't quite hit that 20 degree. We haven't surpassed that in the metro area at least, but lots of places have, including Gander. Right now it's 22 degrees. Mostly cloudy. Currently in Deer Lake, we've got 24 degrees coming in at the airport. It's mostly cloudy there. Happy Valley Goose Bay, CFB Goose Bay right now reporting mostly cloudy skies. Temperature sitting at 16 degrees. And right now in Labrador City, we've got some light rain coming down with temperature at 9 degrees.
13: The Rogues would not give up.
14: Game. Uncle Steve sets the pick for Nolan's again. Steve sets a pick for Moffitt. This time he gets the ball to Steve down low for the basket.
15: And the Rogues make them pay.
2: Well, there aren't many players who can say they started a professional basketball career at 34 years old. But Newfoundland and Labrador's Stephen Earls is one of them. He beat the odds at an open tryout, got noticed by the coach, and quickly signed for the season. Now, after 2 years of living his dream, playing for the Newfoundland Rogues, Earls announced his retirement last week as the team's regular season came to a close. Now, Earls' story is an inspiring one, so we invited him into studio to share it. And when he dropped by yesterday, I started our conversation by asking him what it's like to be retired in your mid-30s.
15: Well, it's kind of nice to just kind of simplify now. The kids are getting older. My daughter is 13, turning 14 in September. She's busy with NLSA soccer, club soccer. She plays basketball herself. So I'm really busy with her activities. My stepson is 7. He's got, you know, a couple of different soccers on the go too. Camp's coming up this summer. So, hey, just gives you a little bit more time to be involved at the house and closer to home.
2: That doesn't sound relaxing at all.
15: No, that is the normal, right? So outside of the actual playing and training that I've been doing for the Rogues and to have myself ready for them, you know, I coach. I have a basketball program in Paradise that I coach. And then, yes, run the kids around and keeping them, you know, fed and at their activities. And, hey, being involved there as well takes a lot.
2: So just like life, like most other 36-year-olds, no slowing down at all.
15: Exactly. Absolutely not.
2: Steve, let's go back 2 years ago when you got catapulted into a whole other dimension. You show up at a Rogues open tryout. You light the place on fire. You get signed. And all of a sudden, you're in a whole new world. Like, how do you remember that day, getting that call?
15: Well, kind of leading up to it, I was playing a lot of basketball, training with some of my close friends. Really just kind of had a mindset to, you know, get in shape and feel good about the game again. And my daughter is the one that actually said to me, you know, she said, "Dad, there's no more tryout. You got to go. I said, "I don't know. You know, Taylor, I'm 34, right? Typically, you don't start a professional career at 34. And she kept on me. And I said, "You know what? I'll put myself out there. Just let you know, this is something that, you know, I'm not ultra comfortable doing at this stage of my, you know, athletic career, but the next time something comes up that you don't feel comfortable with, I expect that, hey, you can do it too."
2: How many other people do you know started a career in professional sports at 34? Like started,
15: I wouldn't be able to tell you anybody. 34 is typically the end, the absolute end of a professional career. So I know I didn't have the 13, 14 years of grind playing professional leading up to that point. So maybe I saved some wear and tear on my body, but I wouldn't be able to tell you anyone else.
2: Well, your daughter saw it, whatever it was.
15: Yeah, no, definitely a lot of pressure from her for sure.
2: So it didn't start there, obviously. I mean, just take us back to where your whole basketball journey began. Like, you were born in Lab City, right?
15: Yes, correct. My father was a RNC officer with the provincial police. So we moved around a little bit. I was born in Lab City. I just remember being really young up at the Recplex up there in Wabash, just following him around at his men's league games and, you know, turning, I guess, developing a love for the game there. It kind of really picked up when I was in Cornerbrook. By the ninth grade, I was selected to the Team Newfoundland land and decided, hey, I want to take this pretty serious. I knew that playing university basketball was definitely a goal of mine. And if I could excel in that space, then there would be opportunities. At that point, everything was away. The dream at that point was, you know, Europe, get to Europe, you know, play a couple years over there. And that would be a career. That's what you could ask for, right? That's all you could ask for. So yeah, it really started earlier with those provincial teams. I moved into St. John's in grade 11, played for the Gonzaga High School. I did different programs like Center for Performance with Canada Basketball. Then, you know, making the Memorial team, playing a couple years there, really kind of locked it in that, we're taking it serious and making a goal of it.
2: How long did you play varsity?
15: I played 2 seasons and then I redshirted for a third season. I broke my ankle in that third season before the third season started, but I guess I did the same thing this year again, right? So injuries are part of sports, and you navigate them the best you can, and you do everything you can to get back. And honestly, I was thankful to get back this year after my injury this season and suit up for one more game because, at the time in university, I didn't understand or didn't know when my last game was. So
2: there's like a big gap though, right? Like after varsity, then going to the Rogues, that's like at least 10 years or so. What
15: yeah. Was it? 13 years between wow. structured practices. So between my last practice as a Seahawk athlete to my first practice after signing with the Rogues. Quite the little gap there. I mean, I've always continued to play in the local Division I league here in town. Life priorities come first, really, at the end of the day.
2: How did you keep your game up during that period of time, though? It must have been hard to find people that had the same thirst for the game, too, even at your age level.
15: For sure. And it wasn't linear, for sure. I mean, I've had times where I wasn't in the best shape or I wasn't able to play as much as I wanted. Just through the local tournaments, end of year, men's league provincials, Division I leagues, you have some pretty good players that either finish up their university careers or come back from playing professional themselves that kind of elevate the game around you. So just kind of staying involved with these runs and these scrims and these people kind of keeps the fire lit.
2: And of course, life goes on, right? You have a family.
15: Yeah,
2: right?
15: Absolutely.
2: It probably changed a few things too.
15: Absolutely. Not long after I left the Memorial, my daughter was born. So again, that was my main focus. I shifted my professional, I'll say, trajectory into the world of the trades. I became an electrician. I'm a journey personal electrician. Had some really good experiences there. And that's really what my focus was for that, 10, 12, 13 years in between, the basketball story. So
2: was there ever a point in that period of time that you just thought, that's it, boy, it's over, dream's gone, she's shot?
15: 100%, day one after Memorial was over, I for sure just conceded to that, hey, I'll play a bit of pickup and this is it, you know what I mean? But, and I was okay with that, right? Made peace with that at the time, and everywhere I went, everywhere I traveled for work, I always kind of play a game of pickup and just always felt comfortable to slide into a run wherever I'm to, so just the game of basketball has brought me so many transferable skills to my professional career that, hey, that's a win in itself. So,
2: So you go back in and your daughter's like, no, Dad, you got to do this. Right?
15: Yeah.
2: How did she react when you got the call?
15: I shared it with her first. I mean, Reese Gaines was the coach I tried out for. He was drafted 15th overall in 2003, so that's 14 spots behind LeBron James. So, one of the all-time NBA draft classes. So, for him to reach out to me personally, sit me down after, and say, "Hey, look what I saw. Look your size. You can fill out the roster. You have a piece that we could use." I said, "Hey, that's awesome." That sharing that with my daughter was real special, right? So she's at an age as well where she can really understand it. So I'm fortunate that she, she was in grade 7 at the time. So I could kind of just level with her. She's already started playing herself and I've been coaching her for a couple of years. So to just share that with her was special.
2: So what did that conversation sound like with your day job? For example, how did all that go?
15: A great question. You do need a full transparency and buy-in with your career. So I work with an electrical manufacturer. So I called up my boss and I just said, "Hey, I have a pretty unique, opportunity here. If anything, I want you to know that, this, ABB and my professional career comes first, first and foremost, but I really would like your support to pursue this. And it's, I'll work around, I'll make it work kind of around lunch practices and training in the mornings and late night shoots and all that kind of stuff. The games are primarily on the weekends. Burn a little annual leave to go on the road for the road trips, right? So I think it was fair, but just a mutual respect. I'm very, very thankful for my company supporting me through this.
2: Wow. Okay. So you stayed the course.
15: Absolutely. Oh, yeah. Worked a full permanent job the whole way, all the way through.
2: My God, you must be exhausted.
15: It became a lot, but that's why I'm retiring for sure.
2: There's that saying, you can't be it until you see it, right? Like the visibility. How many kids were saying, to you, wow, Newfoundlander and Labradorian, playing professional basketball that they could actually see a potential for themselves.
15: The fact that they can see it now definitely opens your eyes, right? We didn't have that when I was younger. So again, everything was just away, right? And you had to be that, 0.01% to make it out type of thing. And anytime like someone would come up to me and be like, "Hey, Steve, you're my favorite player." I said, "Why favorite player? I mean, there's some really good players on this team, right? Like, how could I be your favorite player, right?" But maybe it was just something I brought. Maybe it's just my attitude or my energy. It could be anything. So anytime I kind of would hear something like that, that would really resonate with me. The groundwork has to be done first. Strongly recommend you get your education, you get your schooling done, all that kind of stuff. The game ends. As you can tell, I'm 35, turning 36 later this year. The game ends eventually. So you do need to have, a backup plan or something else to pursue after that, right?
2: What made you finally hang up the jersey? After 2 years, things are going great. Like, what made you make the call to retire?
15: Definitely had a better season this year. I think I had like 14 starts, which was just more than I could have ever asked for. You can ask my girlfriend Melissa. She, the injuries, the toll on the body is really what it was, right? I had a pretty good ankle injury this year between knees, hips, ankles. Everything that your body's put through over the course of a season, and it takes a lot out of you. So ultimately it's just time for me to allow the kids to chase them around, right? It's their time now. I'd rather spend the time at their practices instead of mine. It's a lot to be thankful for, but at the same time it was a big commitment, a lot more than I think people realize behind the scenes.
2: What's next for you?
15: Busy times in the trades, lots of projects coming up in the future. So very much staying engaged. I'm actually at Energy NL conference this week. So take a moment to step out and come down here. So lots of very promising times ahead.
2: Steve, your story is so inspiring because so many people hesitate to start over in their 30s, right? Go back to school or start a new thing but you did it. Like, what's your message to anybody that's ever dreamed of taking on their big dream a little bit later in life?
15: I mean, it's tough to sit here and say, go all in head first, right? And that's not essentially what I would say, but the time is going to pass anyways. If you're considering maybe just finishing some schooling, that's going to take 4 years part-time. That 4 years is going to come and go. Whether it's picking up an instrument or whatever it may be, time is going to happen anyway. So go ahead, calculated, but still put yourself out there and just go ahead and do it.
2: Steve, what a pleasure. Congratulations. And thank you so much for sharing your story.
15: Hey, I really appreciate your time, Christy. Thanks for having me.
2: That was Newfoundland and Labrador's own Steve Earls, who officially retired from the Newfoundland Rogues last week. And if you want to hear a longer version of that interview with more specifics about basketball, particularly, check out our website. Just search On the Go CBCNL or find our CBC Listen app. Here's Zainab Wilson with Hijra.

0: That's St. Ab Wilson with Migration Hydra. And if you're in the St. John's area and you have, you actually have a couple of chances to catch up with St. Ab Wilson this week. So coming up tonight at 7 o'clock Island time, she's performing as part of the Lanya Vanya Festival at Bannerman Brewing Company's event space. She's going to be there along with Jay Wood and host Amy Collier Holmes. Then Saturday night, St. Ab is part of the Friends of the Festival fundraiser for the NL Folk Arts Society. So some of the other friends include Jim Payne, Fergus O'Byrne, Sandy Morris and Anita Best, Matthew Byrne, Ruben Rake, Sherman Downey, gang's all there. And of course, original members of the legendary Figgy Duff, Pamela Morgan, Kelly Russell, Dave Panting. What an evening. So that is coming up Saturday night. Great weekend to get some great local live music in St. John's. Lots going on. You are listening to On the Go here on CBC Radio 1. Well, major airlines say there's plenty of gas in their tanks. Companies including Air Canada and Lufthansa, I think that's how you say it, are assuring customers that fuel shortages are not a concern as many busy summer travel plans are being made with the season coming up. That's, of course, despite international warnings that Europe may soon run out of jet fuel. So for more on this now, we have reached John Gradek. He's an operations and aviation management professor at McGill University, and he's on the line right now from Montreal. Hi, John.
1: Hi, how are you?
0: Good. How do you say that Air Canada and Lufthansa? Every time I see it in writing, I struggle with the word.
1: Lufthansa. Lufthansa, yes. The German version of the German airline, Lufthansa.
0: So, I mean, what are airlines like Lufthansa and Air Canada trying to achieve by, you know, sending out a message of reassurance like this?
1: Trying to get you to buy a ticket to fly on their airline. That's what they're trying to do. It's a marketing effort. You know, they're kind of concerned about the messaging that's been going on over the last, I'd say, 5 or 6 weeks, and I'm probably part of that messaging as well, where we've told people to be kind of be aware and be very careful in terms of booking your flights in Europe and in Asia, because there is a situation developing where, you know, aviation fuel that has traditionally been sourced out of the Middle East, out of Kuwait, or out of Qatar, out of UAE, that fuel has been cut off since March 1st. And in the example of the EU, 50% of their aviation fuel was coming from that part of the world. In the UK, 90% of their aviation fuel was coming from the Middle East. So they've been chewing up reserves of aviation fuel over the last two and a half months, and that reserve is coming to an end. And so they've now sourced some additional fuel from the U.S., some from a refinery sitting in Nigeria. So they're trying to find other places that can supplement their needs, nowhere near enough to replace what was lost in the Middle East. So that, to me, tells me that we're going to be facing a shortage sometime towards the mid to later part of June.
0: I'm like, what's the reality for the fuel inventory at this point? Is there any way of knowing?
1: No. You know, it's really a proprietary set of data. I think the International Energy Agency in Europe made a forecast about 6 weeks ago, 5 or 6 weeks ago, saying that Europe has 6 weeks worth of fuel left. And the airlines reacted to that. They canceled flights. Lufthansa, as your example, you know, canceled 20,000 summer flights as a result of that statement. SAS in Scandinavia canceled a couple of thousand, KLM a couple of thousand. So they've been trying to wean themselves down to a lower volume of flights to kind of make the fuel go, you know, a little further. So they've been able to do some of that. So they've managed to extend the supply of aviation fuel by a couple of weeks, I think. We're still I'm still looking at a situation where we will have impact on aviation sometime towards the middle to later half of June.
0: So how concerned should customers be at this point?
1: I think you should be concerned not so much about traveling overseas. It's, you know, getting on a flight that travels across the North Atlantic. The Europeans, you know, want that traffic to be there. They make a lot of money out of tourism traffic in the summertime. So they're going to be watching very carefully the amount of fuel that's being allocated to airplanes in their airports, they will protect as much as they possibly can all the long haul traffic. So anything that's flying across the Atlantic, I have no doubt that there will be enough fuel. My concern is your intra-European flights, the shorter haul flights, the stuff that's under 3 hours. If you're flying from London to Rome, or from Barcelona to Warsaw, or from Paris to Vienna, those flights, have a higher risk profile. They're shorter flights. They do consume a lot of resources in terms of fuel and airplanes. Those are the flights that I think would be affected. And you have to, if you're having one of those flights, I would go over with a plan B or a plan C. Basically, book yourself some European air, rail travel to basically, supplement whatever you've booked on air, because there's a high probability that air service may not last.
0: Wow. Swim lessons, anyone? John.
1: And insurance won't help you either.
0: Right.
1: The insurance companies have basically said that, we're not covering, flight cancellations and all of the associated costs if your flight is in fact impacted by price or by a supply of fuel.
0: Really important to add that, John. Really appreciate this time, and gives us some stuff to chew on here, making decisions in the future. Thank you for this.
1: My pleasure. Have yourself a great afternoon.
0: You too.
1: Take care.
0: That's John Gradek, an operations and aviation management professor at McGill University. He was speaking with us live on the line from Montreal. Your news is next.
2: This is CBC News in Newfoundland and Labrador. I'm Mike Moore. Cartwright Lanza Clare MHA Lisa Dempster says she's completely blindsided after the provincial government canceled two construction contracts that had already begun. One of those was for a new K-12 school in Cartwright. Dempster says the tender was awarded and the contractors were on site. She says the students deserve better.
3: We cannot push this out for years. That school isn't safe. You plug in the kettle in one end of the school and the electricity goes out in the other. It's not inclusive for, there's no accessibility. The parking lot has been a danger ever since it's been there. We can't expect to retain and recruit professionals to come work in the north when you're working in a 60-year-old wooden structure, and now you're going to push it out to what, 70 years?
2: The Department of Transportation and Infrastructure says significant risks were identified with the projects, including cost, delays, design issues, and site conditions. The provincial government says it's still committed to completing the projects and is working on revised plans and timelines. Two members of MUN's Faculty Association have resigned from the university's Board of Regents. MUNFA President Lisa Moores says the two members were brought in 2023 while the provincial government updated the Memorial University Act. In a letter, Moores says the promised changes to the act have not been made. The resignation letter says there are also major concerns about transparency and decision-making on the board. Justin Latta is the chair of the Board of Regents. He says while the board works with the government, changes to the act is a legislative process.
4: So we talk to the province all the time. And as I mentioned, we work collaboratively together, but ultimately legislative decisions are the responsibility of the provincial government.
2: Latta says the way the board is characterized in the letter is not an opinion shared by other board members, and that members do feel heard and united. He says the work of the board will not be impacted by the resignations. A unique geological feature on the West Coast might be the key to the future of energy storage on the island. Julie Lemieux is the CEO of Triple Point Resources, which owns the mineral rights to a salt dome about 70 kilometers south of Stephenville. She spoke this morning at the final day of the Energy NL conference in St. John's. Lemieux says developing the project will provide stability to the power grid, and that stability is attractive for investors.
5: A grid that is stable, being able to have energy and do more with that energy from the island. We can make sure that the company wants to come and have their operation efficient. They will be happy to hear that the grid can support them. They can access the grid themselves for mining project. We talk about any industry that will come.
2: Lemieux says the company is days away from filing an environmental assessment with the province, and if all goes according to plan, the project will be online in 5 years. And finally, the city of Corner Brook has issued a fire ban until further notice. In a post on social media, the city says the ban includes campfires and backyard fires within city limits. Further, all burn permits are suspended. Propane barbecues and fireplaces are allowed, as well as similar outdoor camping stoves. It's the second ban in 2 days across the province. Yesterday, Labrador City issued a similar ban when it reached an orange fire level risk. Corner Brook is currently under a yellow warning, which means high risk. And that is the CBC News for this hour. I'm Mike Moore.
0: Thanks so much, Mike. And, you know, just building off what Mike was telling us about there in the news, no matter where you're listening from across Newfoundland and Labrador, I think it's that time of the year. It is worth checking the fire hazard map to see what your area, what kind of risk level your area is under. I can tell you plenty of places right through the northeast coast, central Newfoundland, now under very high risk. Things have changed dramatically in the last 24 hours from Labrador west down to moderate or low. So things changing quick. We got high risk right up the west coast. Southwest corner of the island as well. So definitely a good idea to keep a close eye on that. Coming up, what a busy day. We heard a little bit more about the Prime Minister's AI strategy that his government announced this morning. We're going to be hearing a little bit more about that. But first, a story that has gotten a lot of talk here in the province about something that happened at the Janeway. Janine Daw has never been scared to take the night shift. That's been her role for the last 31 days while her stepson recovers from a traumatic brain injury inside the ICU at the Janeway Children's Hospital. But Janine says her family no longer feels safe staying overnight there. Not since the room was ransacked last week, and Janine was confronted by the three people responsible. Janine Daw joined me in studio earlier today, and I started by asking how her stepson, Jaden, is doing.
6: Okay, well, Jay is, he's coming around, you know, he still has a long road ahead of him, but he is now speaking and verbalizing, and, you know, he's smiling, and he's in a chair now, and, you know, he's recovering.
0: Very glad to hear that.
6: Thank you.
0: And as much as you're comfortable, I wonder if you can tell us how he ended up at the ICU at the Janeway.
6: He had an e-scooter accident. He was on his e-scooter in Paradise on his way home, and he had a friend on the back, and they were going down a hill like he's done many a times, and he hit a speed bump on that hill, and two of the kids were thrown, thankfully. The other child, I mean, with a few minor scratches and cuts and bruises, he was physically okay. But Jay had, and both were wearing helmets, Jay had hit his head so hard that he managed to have three skull fractures and bleeding on the brain. He ended up out to the Janeway on May 4th. They put him in a medically induced coma, and then 4 days later, he needed emergency brain surgery. And now this is day 31, and he's still in the ICU unit at the Janeway. He temporarily has his skull cap on his right side removed, but he's recovering.
0: And you had a bit of a milestone today.
6: Yeah. Oh. He stood up and was walking. Not by himself, but with this machine. So right before I just came in here, his mom, I'm the stepmother, and, you know, his mother had sent a video, and they had him in this machine that stands you up, and he was, I heard one of the nurses say, that, you know, get everything out of the way, he's going. And he was actually taken, you know, his own steps. So that's a milestone.
0: Really glad to hear that, Janine. And in the meantime, I can't imagine what this has been like for your family. I mean, how are you all managing this? How are you and the rest of the family doing?
6: Well, in the beginning, stayed out into the hospital. We had family coming back and forth. Cordell's sisters had come in from Toronto, which were a great help. One of them is a nurse, and she just, you know, brought a lot of it and made sense to everybody, you know, from the nurse's point of view. And it was good having the family and stuff around. Into 2 weeks, 3 weeks into it, we realized that, you know, this was going to be a process and we're going to all be here for the long haul. So we started to do it basically in shifts. Like we would break up, you know, like I would stay there overnight and you know, his mom would come in the mornings and then his dad, you know, in the evenings. And then I would come back and usually stay in the nighttime.
0: But I want to go back to a post that you had written the other day, which is getting a lot of shares. People are pretty shocked about this. And I'll share this with the listener. The post, you started with the words, "I lost my sense of feeling safe while being at the Janeway." What happened?
6: Amy, Jay's mom, was leaving. She was there before I was. Like, you know, we do shifts, so... You know, I was on my way back in then because I was going to spend the night. It was only about 20 minutes, you know, had passed by the time that she had left and I'd went in. I entered through the back entrance of the Janeway, which I mean, I did it every night, you know. So I entered the back entrance and I noticed that there was these three guys that were outside the back entrance that, you know, I just kind of had my back up about, and I just looked at them and, you know, I noticed a blanket and a pillow and, you know, I just looked at it hard, but I didn't piece it together until I got up into the room. So, you know, I went up and walked into the room and laid down my bag. And when I looked, I seen the blanket and pillow was gone. And then it immediately struck me. That blanket that he had on him, yeah, that was mine, but flipped in reverse, and the pillow that was in, you know, that guy's bag that was sticking out, that was ours with the pillowcase off. And then when I looked, because we had, there was a coffee table, so we had reusable bags underneath there, which was snacks, drinks, you know, just things to get by that we had accumulated in the room, so we didn't have to be leaving. And you know, when people were staying in there, and then it struck me that one of the guys was drinking a red Gatorade, which we had a lot of red Gatorade in the bag. All of that was gone. They stole all, you know, all the drinks, all the food, all the snacks. They stole that. But I think what was more unsettling to me was the fact that the things of the room, in the room, that were no value, like, you know, that weren't drinks or food, or they took, like, we had a pamphlet that was given to us by the doctors on how to, you know, how to take care of a loved one with a brain injury. You know, we had papers that his mother was filling out to be submitted to the hospital. We had things that the counselor had given our other children while we were there to pass the time while Jay was in a coma, and little Lego sets that they had put together. You know, I had creams there for Jay because for his feet and you know, stuff that we were trying to keep his skin moist. So, like, all this stuff that was no value, they just took it and they threw it all in the garbage that was there. Then I was trying to salvage stuff out of the garbage, took his cream out and started, you know, wiping the stuff off and just trying to take what I could out. And I heard a ruckus coming up the stairwell, because this room is right next to the ICU, but it's right next to the stairwell too.
0: Okay, so Jaden was not in this room?
6: No, this is the family room.
0: Okay.
6: And they came up the stairs and onto the third floor and came straight back to the room. So I had the door closed at this point, but that's all you can do. You can't lock it. There's no lock on the inside. I was sat there and I seen the doorknob start turning like it was one of those L doorknobs. So I vividly seen it start turning, and instinctively I just stood up and, you know, grabbed the doorknob, gave Buddy on the other end a jolt. And when I did, he was standing there with with my reusable bag full of drinks. And he had the pillow, you know, shoved down into that. And he had on a backpack, and he had a raincoat wrapped around him, and he was not sober. I mean, there's no doubt in my mind. And I told him, that's my pillow. You have a bag full of my stuff. I told him, keep it. And I demanded my blanket back from the other guys that were walking down, and, one of them had my blanket. And I don't know why, but I just demanded the blanket back. And he threw it on the bed next to the ICU. They, they said, oh, it wasn't us. And they, they went on. So I went back into the room and tried to call security. I Googled how to call Chainway security. I looked on every poster on the walls for a number on how to call security. I had a phone in my room, which had a number wrote on it, which I called. The phone in front of me rang. So it was the number to the phone that was there. Now, I mean, those who want to say call 911, I didn't feel like it was a 911 emergency. Like, I mean, I didn't want to press charges. They didn't take anything of value. It was more my safety, it was more of a violation of how could somebody do this to a family who has a child in ICU with a brain injury, and then to come back.
7: So you get the blanket, Buddy throws the blanket. I assume it was a Buddy.
6: I didn't leave the room. Okay. Once that happened, he threw the blanket down. I wanted to, but I didn't leave because, I was in the ICU unit. So I didn't want to cause an altercation. And I was, I was pretty fumed at this point. And so I just closed the door and wanted to call security, alert them, and have them take care of it. But 20 minutes into that, and realizing that I couldn't even Google it, I had to go out into the hallway then and contact the ICU nurse and get her to call security.
7: It's a lot to wrap your head around. How long did it take them to get there? What did they say when they did arrive?
6: Well, when security got up there, there was four of them. So they did ask me what happened. I'm not sure at this point how much time had gone by because I was taking stuff out of the garbage. I had called, my close friend. It was long enough for me to get everything out of the garbage, for me to process, and for me to sit down and turn off the lights and just lay back and try to recuperate a bit. And then they had come to the door. So I described them to them. And then I told them exactly what time they had entered the building, at exactly what time I had entered the building and passed them.

0: the security footage, they had noticed that there was a clinic broken into as well. And they had stolen hospital supplies and or equipment, whatever it was. And so now the Janeway was pressing charges. Nobody knew that they were in the Janeway or that they had accessed the back entrance, not once, not twice, but three times. So I don't understand how three people, like how, you know, if they were going into the mall, security guards would pick up on them and probably watch them more closely.
1: But having so much experience and clocked so many days at the Janeway now with Jaden, how would you describe the security presence?
0: Non-existent. We had ran into a security guard in the beginning who did not speak very well English and needed to be assisted and brought down to the emergency because that's where they were starting their shift. So one of our family members brought the security guard down to the emergency department in the Janeway because they were lost.
1: You mentioned that that guests need to be buzzed in too. So who's on the buzzer?
0: So the guests in the ICU unit to see the sick kids. It's not, you know, you can have access to the floor and walk up and down, go on the elevators, you know, to all the main floors to actually access the children, and that's the nurses. And I'm guessing they have a video camera because they ask you who you're there to see. Sometimes they just say, come in. So they, you know, I mean, we've been there a month now, so they have us recognized. And in the beginning, it was, who are you here to see? And, you know, Jay has been getting amazing care from all those nurses. We couldn't ask for better care or, you know, those, you know, we've gotten to know them too over this past month. And actually it just more alerted us to tell them to, you know, don't walk to your cars in the back parking lot in the nighttime. And I mean, I've gone out 12 o'clock at night and sat, you know, in that Janeway Park. You know, this was the first time that I didn't feel safe. Like, I didn't know that I had to be on alert while they're dealing with our sick child. This was my first time that I just sat back and you know, there was a night where we left Brody and he stayed there at 16 years old. And he stayed there because we thought it was safe. Not only did they come and were able to ram check the room, but they also tried to come back again while I was in there.
1: It's a startling thing to hear you say you don't feel safe at the Janeway Children's Hospital.
0: I haven't stayed there a night now since this happened. And we've been a month into this, and I was always the one to, you know, I can do it. I work night shift anyway, so, you know, it just made sense. And just alerted the nurses, and no, nobody stays out there now.
1: What do you think needs to happen so that families like yours do feel safe?
0: For one, there should be posters or something in that clarifies. Like, I mean, we've been there in the elevators. There are. It doesn't tell you how to call security, but it does tell you what the codes are, because on all hours in the night, they call codes. You know, if you're in the elevator, you know that you have to call a code red and it's, you know, a fire. But who do you call it to if there's no number? Who do you alert?
1: What would it take to make you feel safe?
0: More security, like actually having to be qualified and keeping up on security, having somebody watch the people who are supposed to be watching the people to keep the safety for, you know, I mean, this is a children's hospital. I get that, you know, if there was a purse there and somebody stole it or like, you know, that's different. But why? Why are the doors in the back still unlocked? Why aren't people looking? Why isn't somebody alerted every time one of those entrances are opened at the Janeway? Why isn't there a security that is alerted with all the cameras there? You should be able to see every person who enters. You should know, if you're security there, you should know who Jaden's family is because we've been there for a month. You should know our faces. We should know their faces. We know the doctors. We know the nurses. How come we've never met security?
1: That's Janine Daw of Paradise. Her stepson, Jaden, has spent the last 31 days at the Janeway ICU. He's recovering from a brain injury. Now, in the meantime, we did reach out to NL Health Services to ask

0: about this incident. And we were sent back a statement which reads in part, quote, NL Health Services is aware of an incident that occurred at the Janeway over the weekend and takes this matter very seriously. It goes on to say, we recognize the distress a situation like this can cause. And as the incident is currently being investigated to protect the privacy of those involved, we are unable to comment on the specific details. Where appropriate, NL Health Services works closely with law enforcement agencies regarding incidents that occur within our facilities. So that's part of what we heard back. But, you know, we'd love to hear from you. If you want to get in on what you heard in that story, share your own experience, your thoughts, or anything you hear here on the go, you can get in touch by calling the TalkBack line 709-576-5207 or 1-800-465-6846 or email us on the go at cbc.ca.
1: Question isn't whether AI will transform our lives. It will. AI is already changing how we work, how we learn, and how we connect. The question is, will it improve the lives of all Canadians or benefit only a few?
0: That was Prime Minister Mark Carney announcing the government's artificial intelligence strategy earlier today. It's being pitched under the slogan AI for all. Now, the problem is not all Canadians are ready to embrace AI. An Ipsos poll recently placed Canada among the world's least enthusiastic populations about the technology. So for his take on this, we've got Matt Hatfield on the line. He's the executive director at Open Media, and he joins us now live from Vancouver. Hi, Matt.
2: Hi there. Thanks for having me.
0: Oh, thanks for joining us. This is interesting. Sounds like the strategy encourages Canadians to trust AI, but many Canadians don't, clearly, based on what we've heard. So how is the government actually trying to bridge that gap?
2: Yeah, so this is an adoption strategy that's using trust as sort of the vehicle to get more widespread adoption in Canada. And the government seems to think that as Canadians are more educated about AI, as we understand the technology more and have used it more, inherently we will trust it more. That may be true for some people. It may not be true for everyone, though.
0: Why does government want us to trust AI more?
2: I think government is making something between a bet and a calculation that AI is going to be the most important economic development feature of the future. And Canada was very impactful in pioneering AI, but they're very concerned about the fact that adoption is lagging. It's amongst the lowest of any G20 countries. And so they're trying to nudge us on board here.
0: Yeah, there's a lot of parts to this plan. I know that, you know, part of it is creating AI-related jobs. And I have to ask, Matt, I mean, are we talking human jobs?
2: Well, it's a great question. the government is betting that there's going to be a kind of substitution effect. So they believe, yes, we will see some jobs go away with AI, but AI is so productive and so different that, like some new technologies in the past, a bunch of new jobs will come into being that we've never imagined before that are enabled by AI. That could be true, or it could turn out that AI actually just reduces human employment. That's a little unclear to many people currently.
0: Yeah, another part of this is the idea of AI sovereignty, another pillar of this plan. And of course, that includes building infrastructure like data centers, which, you know, it seems largely the conversation around those has been divisive, I think, in Canada and elsewhere in the world. I mean, why are they so important to Canada's overall strategy?
2: Yeah, so I think it is true that AI sovereignty is important. Digital sovereignty is important, which means being able to, you know, govern our digital world effectively within Canada without maybe some of the reliance on U.S. technology that we've had to date. AI sovereignty is important, but not enough. And so we need network sovereignty, which means doing something about the fact that almost all our data goes down to the States and then back up to Canada, even when we're communicating within Canada. And we need a bit of sovereignty around the platforms and systems we use as well. We need the Canadian government to be pushing open source solutions that are not entirely dependent on U.S. tech companies for Canadians to use. Not for everything, but for our most essential or most sensitive services.
0: Matt, when you look at the scale of the ask here, right, like to shift into this whole new way of being, adopt this whole new way of working, right? I mean, like, what actually needs to happen for Canadians to adopt AI at the scale that government is proposing here?
2: Yeah, I mean, I think the education strategy they're proposing is positive. It's good they'll provide tools and resources kind of at every level of Canadian society, but it's also not enough. The Prime Minister talked about Canadian values, and I think Canadians want to see their values represented in regulation here in Canada. So that would mean taking some of the environmental concerns a bit more seriously and making sure that AI data centers aren't doing local damage to people's environments. It would mean having a plan if we roll low on this and employment is dropping a lot, what is the Canadian government going to do about that? And it would also mean dealing with some of AI's impacts on the information ecosystem. AI is very bad for journalism. It tends to either hallucinate replacements for journalism or cite journalism without any payment. And we need to make sure that our information ecosystem still gets reporters out generating true facts in the real world.
0: Yeah, big part of that. I know it's a conversation that happens in our workplace all the time too, Matt, is that there's, you know, big challenge is that there's no news on social media. So others have taken that place too. All right, Matt, lots to go to discover on this one here. We really appreciate your time.
2: Always a pleasure.
0: That's Matt Hatfield. Matt's the executive director of Open Media, and he was speaking with us live on the line from Vancouver. I'll just point out, if you want to read more about the Prime Minister's AI strategy, there's a bunch up on our national website right now, cbc.ca/news. So you can pick through all the pieces of it, because there's a lot. Your news is next.
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7: I'm Martina Fitzgerald. The government's strategy for AI includes protecting against online risks. Ottawa acknowledges that trusting the technology will be one hurdle for Canadians. Another is that all that technology requires energy, with Alberta becoming the hub for data centers. That's coming up on Your World Tonight.
8: From CBC News, The World This Hour, I'm Kaz Bovin. Prime Minister Mark Carney has unveiled his government's long-awaited strategy on artificial intelligence. He's pledging $2 billion to maximize AI's benefits, prevent its harms, and give Canada sovereignty over its systems. Marina von Stackelberg has the details.
9: I use AI, as many do. It's very powerful.
10: Prime Minister Mark Carney says Canada's new plan to deal with artificial intelligence will ensure the technology is built with safety, reliability, and sovereignty in mind.
9: The question isn't whether AI will transform our lives. It will. The question is, will it improve the lives of all Canadians or benefit only a few?
10: The strategy promises free AI literacy training for Canadians and protections against AI-generated disinformation and images. But Conservative Deputy Leader Melissa Lantzman says specifics are lacking.
11: There is no details in this strategy about privacy, about security, about how to keep Canadians safe.
10: The strategy aims to get the majority of Canadian businesses to adopt AI within the next 8 years and create 250,000 new jobs. A senior government official would not say how many jobs could be lost to AI. Marina von Stackelberg, CBC News, Ottawa.
8: Manitoba Premier Wab Kanu says his government will not approve a proposed hyperscale data center in his province. Companies based in Las Vegas and Vancouver wanted to build the massive facility south of Winnipeg, but Kanu says Manitobans do not want it.
12: We're not going to move ahead with the data center in Île-de-Chêne because there's a big threat to the environment and not much benefit to the economy.
8: More than 13,000 people signed an online petition against the data center. Manitoba already hosts 10 smaller facilities, and Kanu insists today's decision does not mean more data centers won't get built in the future. The Ontario government is hiking penalties for ticket scalpers. The maximum fine for repeat offenders found to be selling event tickets above face value will rise from $10,000 to $25,000. It's the province's latest attempt at curbing price gouging on the resale market. Jamie Strachan reports.
13: This is a massive win for the people of Ontario.
14: When it comes to cracking down on exorbitantly priced tickets available on the secondary market, places like StubHub and SeatGeek Premier Doug Ford is making big promises.
13: We want the average person to be able to go to venues without getting gouged.
14: The increase in fines goes into effect the day before the World Cup begins, but experts say enforcement will be complicated. For the upcoming World Cup, the face value price of tickets depends on a variety of factors, including what source it was purchased from and when, as FIFA released so-called dynamically priced tickets at different times. David Clement, policy director of the Consumer Choice Center, predicts enforcement will be impossible.
15: It's incredibly hard to find them. It's incredibly hard to prove what the face value of the individual ticket was.
14: Games in Toronto kick off on June 12th. Jamie Strachan, CBC News, Toronto.
8: Hezbollah is rejecting the latest ceasefire deal between Israel and Lebanon. The two countries confirmed the agreement in Washington yesterday. It calls for the Lebanese military to move into regional pockets, which Hezbollah operatives would then vacate. But the militant group is refusing to comply, saying it was not part of the negotiations. Hezbollah is calling for Israel to withdraw fully from Lebanon. To Hong Kong now.
16: Am I being arrested, officer?
8: That is the sound of a man being led away by Hong Kong police and placed into a van. He was detained after lighting a candle to mark the anniversary of the Tiananmen Square massacre in 1989. Chinese officials are snuffing out any public recognition of the pro-democracy protesters who were killed on this day 37 years ago. Before 2020, Hong Kong was the only place on Chinese soil where commemorations could be held. But in recent years, Beijing has used a new national security law to tighten its grip over the territory. That's your World This Hour. For news anytime, visit our website, cbcnews.ca. For CBC News, I'm Kaz Boivin.
0: And I'm Chrissy Holmes, and you are listening to On The Go here on CBC Radio 1. We've got lots here to get through in the last half hour of the show. We're going to give you a little roundup of what we heard from the Energy NL conference. In short, plenty of optimism with so many projects up for development on the front burner for the province. We're going to give you a little sense of what we heard there today. We've got an update, of course, from Corner Brook as well. As you heard in the news, Corner Brook is now under a fire ban until further notice. And I will just point you, listener, no matter where you're listening from in the province, check out the provincial fire index map, the fire hazard map, just to see where you're ranking in the province. I can tell you that parts of central right through the northeast coast have changed today to very high hazard for wildfire. So also high risk right along the west and southwest coast of the island as well. Things changed dramatically today too in Labrador. So we went from very high risk in Labrador West to moderate or low risk. So that's one you're going to want to keep open on your own personal dashboard just to have a check in as we get through the summer and temperatures start to warm up. Lots of other stories we're following up here on today. And I tell you, one of them takes us to Labrador, where parents in the remote community of Cartwright say they did not see it coming after the province announced yesterday that a $38 million contract for a new K-12 school has been canceled. MHA Lisa Dempster paints a bleak picture of an old and unsafe school that needs to be replaced. And for more on this story, we're joined on the line now by Cartwright resident Dwight Lethbridge. He's the former mayor who also has three children who attend Henry Gordon Academy. And we got him here live now. Hello, Dwight.
17: Hello, Chrissy.
0: Well, we learned the news. Of course, the school, one of two projects that the provincial government sent out news that they're, you know, canceling sort of late in the afternoon yesterday. How did you get the news, first of all?
17: I got the news like everybody else in town, and much like our MHA, and through the news release.
0: Okay.
17: Yeah.
0: Dwight, I understand you are wearing a few hats on this one. You're a parent, you're a former mayor, contractor, and you know the principal too, right?
17: the principal is my wife. I've got three children in school here. I'm an HJ alumni right from K-12. I'm born and bred in Cartwright. I operate a small business here, do some little bit of heavy equipment, groundwork contracting. Dug the actual test pits for the geotech work for that school. So got a little bit of information. Was very closely working with many of the bidders on that tender, just to help them gather information on Cartwright and prepare their bids. So I'm disappointed on all those hits. Just as a, I guess, a somewhat of a community leader, I love my town. Cartwright's on the cusp of all kinds of great things, and this was just a real sad, big blow yesterday, no doubt about it.
0: Okay. I mean, maybe you can, first and foremost, help us understand the state of the school right now. It sounds like you're quite familiar with it, and why the town has been calling for a replacement for so many years.
17: It's just extremely outdated, extremely inaccessible. We've had children go through our school with medical conditions, born with medical conditions like dwarfism, cerebral palsy, and the school has been totally inaccessible for them and their families. We have people that go to school. It's an eight-level school, eight different step levels in that school. And the gymnasium and auditorium is in the basement. It's got a low ceiling. Kids can't play volleyball in it, which is one of our key sports, being a smaller population. And, you know, we got older people. A school is never just a school. It's a community building. And we've got older people in our community that can't go. There have been cases where grandparents couldn't go to their grandchild's grad because they can't navigate the stairs in the school. And there's no options for elevators or lifts or anything like that. It's a 60-year-old building. There's nothing modern about it. There's power shortages. Like the experience that our kids are getting with their education and their athletics is by far second class to the other places that we visit when we're traveling for school sports. They're being left out.
0: For the sake of not getting you in trouble later on, I won't ask what the principal has to say about this. But what about the kids? What have your kids said about the school and the gymnasium and all of that?
17: They know now that they're old. My kids are 13 and 11, so they just started traveling for junior varsity. And when they first got to newer, better schools, they couldn't believe it. They couldn't believe the gymnasiums that they had. They couldn't believe the surfaces of the school, the classrooms, the specialized classrooms like the home ec and the shop trades and technology and things like that, music rooms, art rooms. We don't have any of that. We have basic rectangular classrooms with none of those features. And we don't have much of the equipment that some of the newer schools, because there's nowhere to use it, no power to run it. Like, there's so far behind when you go to a newer school. Like, in the, our kids play sports against Ladbroke Straits, Port Hope Simpson, both newer schools. And it's like night and day.
0: This is the campaign for a new school has been rolling for some time now.
17: Yeah, it has. I honestly wouldn't be able to give you exactly when. I can remember it surfacing at the town council back when I was mayor. I started my first term as mayor, my gosh, about 12, 13 years ago, 14 years ago. I can remember it being talked about then. I know the school council lobbied for it for a good many years, and, they were successful. And I feel terrible for them. I really do.
0: One of the things that we learned in the press release yesterday from the Department of Transportation and Infrastructure was some of the reasoning that the department's citing. They say the contract was canceled due to, quote, significant challenges with work disruptions, growing risk of cost overruns, delays exceeding 1 year. I don't know if that's enough detail. Like, what is the state right now? Like, if we went on site where this project is going on, what would we see?
17: Well, firstly, I made phone calls the last couple of days myself and got a little more information on some of the reasoning. And, they are repeating the reasoning that's in the press release. So what you're reading off the press release is what we're being told. I can't say that I disagree with all of it, with all the reasoning. Some of it is valid reasoning for getting out of the contract with the contractor that they are in with. What concerns me, something that concerns me, bothers me very much, is that both of these contracts that were canceled yesterday were for the same contractor. That contractor was awarded $75 million worth of work last year. A lot of people in the industry, a lot of people in government were concerned about their ability to deliver on that. I don't know this contractor personally. I have nothing bad to say about them other than there were red flags right away, because when they first got awarded that tender, there was a phone call made to Cartwright looking to book 18 rooms for 3 years. 18 rooms don't exist in Cartwright. Anybody who'd done their homework knew that they were going to have to set up a work camp in Cartwright. And there were other red flags. This company had never contacted me. I had pretty close contact and communication with five of the bidders on that job, just helping them put together their bids and their information. Never heard from this company. All these things to me were huge red flags. The geotech work, as soon as I downloaded the tender documents myself and looked at it, I knew that it was a botched piece of work. But government also has language in the tender to protect themselves from that. So if they're concerned about lawsuits and whatnot, it is very clear language in the tender documents that the contractor must verify substrates, must verify where bedrock is and what's there for land. And the geotech report said that bedrock was inferred at 6 or 7 feet, not guaranteed. So Chrissy, you got two kinds of bidders. You got bidders that bid a job with a sum of money after doing their homework, hoping to be able to complete the job for that amount of money. Then you have bidders that bid it without doing their homework and hope to be able to pile on the add-ons, pile on the change orders, and that's how they make their money. We had two kinds of bidders in this case. The second bidder being $500,000 short, knew, was very aware of the ground conditions, built that into his bid because he couldn't get clear answers from Transportation Works on the geotech work. And the other didn't. So here we are. And my ask to government as a parent, as a resident, as somebody who knows almost more than I should, I guess, about this job, don't cancel the project. As far as I know right now, the contract is canceled. Do not cancel the project. You got another bidder. You got another bidder that's done a lot of successful projects for government, thinks that they can do this project still on time, or maybe not on time, it's going to be a year behind, but on budget. And knows how to work that ground. That ground can be worked. It's just got to be a different foundation design, and it's got to have lift rock put in. Not even astronomical changes, but I think there was an attempt to have astronomical money for those changes from the current contractor, and I think that's why the government pulled out. And, you know, like I said, some of their reasoning valid. I don't think it's a reason to completely cancel the project. Really don't.
0: Well, back to the press release, which is the information we have, it sounds like government is not walking away. But at the not same completely. Time, you know, at the same time, I'm sure people have a lot of questions. I mean, where do you go from here? Is this a control, alt, delete, restart from scratch? Like, what are you hearing from people?
17: That makes no sense to me to do that. I mean, government says this job is 6% complete. The quarry. So what's done here is there's a big mud hole excavated behind the school with about 4 feet of water sitting in it. There's the quarry has been blasted, a bunch of stone crushed and smaller rocks sorted. And they've done a little lay down area and brought in four trailers for a work camp, but they're not unpacked. They're just sitting in shrink wrap. So that's what's visibly done here in Cartwright. Government has said that's 6% completion. So if that's 6% completion, as far as I'm concerned, second lowest contractor should be coming in, picking up with those materials that are already crushed and blast and crushed, and start building school. There's absolutely no reason to waste another $1.5 million going back to the drawing board for pre-engineering and architectural and all this stuff. Nobody wants to see modular. Like that's not up to the standards of what this province builds for schools, modular schools. That's something that's temporary if your school burns flat. You know, like that's not a solution. That's an insult. And we don't want to see Henry Gordon Academy modified. It's beyond. It's way beyond. That school's been assessed several times over the years, had a scattered electrical upgrade just so that people could, you know, plug in a toaster down in the kitchen and things like that. But it's far beyond being assessed and upgraded to suit education this day and age. Cartwright, like I said earlier, Cartwright's on the cusp of great things. We got 60-odd students, not 40, like is being touted on social media. And we're on the edge of the Mealy Mountain National Park. We're on the verge of a major mineral discovery the size of the largest vanadium mine in China, which supplies 40% globally. There's exciting stuff going on here. Our kids deserve to be educated in a modern facility, get the best of an education, be able to return and develop these things that we have on our doorstep. And there's no, absolutely no reason for the provincial government to take that opportunity away from them.
0: I know it's gotten a lot of people talking, and there's a lot of questions that remain. Dwight, we so appreciate you weighing in on this. Thank you so much for your time.
17: Thanks for having me. Thanks for reaching out.
0: That is Dwight Lethbridge of Cartwright. Dwight is a father of three students who attend Henry Gordon Academy. And of course, you know, as Principal too, as he indicated there right at the beginning. Lots of reaction. This is a story we're going to continue to look into a little bit more. I know Nuna Tuva and also Community Council sent out a press release, deeply disappointed in government today. I heard Lisa Dempster, of course, also speaking out about this, who MHA, representative for the area, had a whole backstory with the call for this as well. And of course, then there's the contractor in the middle of it all too. So lots of questions there. Stick with us because we are going to be looking a little bit deeper into this story. There's some up on our website right now, though, cbc.ca/NL. Right now, we're going to go to Paula Gale, host of the broadcast, who right now, hey, Paula.
18: Hi, Chrissy.
0: Day four on the road. Where do we find you today?
18: Day four, well, we spent most of the day in Seldom, actually. We caught up with a lobster fisherman. I have to tell you, there are boats and stages everywhere. There's buoys all over the place. But lobster fishing is fairly recent to this area. So we're going to chat with a fisherman who talks about, you know, how important it is to add to the mix of species that they fish. We're going to catch up with the mayor, who has a lot to say about growing the population and the challenges here. And we're going to tour the amazing former Fishermen's Union Trading Company building. Okay. It was delightful.
0: Well, I look forward to it, Paula. Thanks for this.
18: Thanks, Chrissy.
0: As Paula Gale, host of the broadcast. And of course, she's going to have that fresh edition of the show coming up at 6 o'clock Island time, 5:30 most parts of Labrador, right here on CBC Radio 1. It's 5:49 right now, 5:19 Atlantic time. And whew, lots going on. It was a wrap today for the annual Energy NL conference. And I think one thing we learned this year, there's a lot of energy development on the table. We heard Energy and Mines Minister Lloyd Parrott call this a defining moment for the province. So here's a quick briefing on what we learned here today. Some updates from the Bay du Nord project, of course, would be the largest offshore oil project in the province's history, has been a huge point of discussion. Still under review, of course, but the company indicated this week that it wants to start drilling by 2031. The VP of Equinor Canada, Jim Beresford, told the room he's optimistic. And while there have been plenty of ups and downs in the project story, another positive indication came for the company today. Now, one of the points of conflict, we'll say, for this larger Bay du Nord story has really been some of, from the company's perspective, the efforts to stop the project, specifically through court action. So EcoJustice, a group that represents environmental and Indigenous groups, launched a federal court challenge after Ottawa's 2022 approval of the offshore oil mega project. EcoJustice argued that the environmental assessment and approval overlooked serious environmental and Indigenous rights concerns. The federal court ruled against EcoJustice. It then filed an appeal specifically alleging no environmental assessment was done to look at the risks with the nearly 80 annual oil tanker trips that would be made to, you know, back and from, forth from the drill site through fishing zones. A bit of that backstory. So that's kind of the summary. Yesterday, that appeal was rejected. And Radio Canada's Patrick Butler asked Energy and Mines Minister Lloyd Parrott for reaction earlier today.
19: There's a Court of Appeal decision, Federal Court of Appeal decision yesterday about Bay du Nord rejecting the Sierra Club Canada's appeal. What do you make of that decision? What's your reaction?
20: So I think it's indicative that shows that suppliers are prepared when they come here. So they went through an environmental process, they came through it, and you know, I think it highlights the capabilities of our offshore and our ability to move these projects forward in a safe, sustainable way that's good for the environment. So.
19: Is it relief at all to see that from the court?
20: So my belief is that would have been the decision all along. So while I was happy to see it and that it came out as quick as it did, you know, I think that the Bay du Nord project is moving forward. They plan on moving forward. We're behind them 100%. We think it's a great deal for Newfoundlanders and Labradorians. We think it opens up an entirely new industry. So I wouldn't say relief, but it certainly, it's exciting to know that it's not going to slow things up.
0: Now, just sticking with the reporter's scrum here for a moment, and still with mega projects, Churchill Falls Gull Island development came up today as well. And of course, this just weeks after the Independent Review Committee released its report on the MOU. And reporters could not help but ask Energy and Mines Minister Lloyd Parrott,
1: Where do negotiations stand right now with Quebec?
20: Yeah, so it's the same. Everything is ongoing. We're preparing to go to the table, and as that progresses, the public will be kept up to date.
21: When will that happen, though?
20: Very, very soon.
21: Just I asked because the premier said that there has, or that one of the recommendations of, the, of this report was a new analysis of what should happen. You would assume that that would take time. So when should people expect negotiations to restart?
20: Extremely soon. So there'll be an announcement coming in the next few days for sure.
21: On the expansion projects at Churchill Falls, just to come back to that briefly, one of the conclusions of the independent panel was that the expansion at Churchill Falls and the second plant at Churchill provided very limited long-term benefits to this province. Is the government still interested in those expansions given what the panel concluded about the long-term benefits?
20: So we're doing an internal analysis and we're trying to find the best way to harness all the electricity that's there, including more power for Newfoundland and Labrador. We don't feel that it was enough power based on what we know from the mining standpoint. The economic spin-offs with industry is huge. So if those projects present opportunity for us to expand our power capabilities and keep more power here at home, we're interested in doing it.
0: Okay, so that's the latest we heard from Minister Lloyd Parra today on hydroelectricity development and status of things with Hydro-Quebec, of course. So speaking of more power, this is interesting. And still with Labrador, a lot of these conversations loop back to the energy required for the mining industry. And of course, this week we heard a lot more about the potential natural gas projects hold for the province. We saw the phase two natural gas resource assessment released earlier this week. What we learned from that, in short, is that there's a significant amount of potential there, but not yet licensed for production. So the province has started consultations on a new offshore natural gas royalty framework. So there's a lot more to come on that. We're probably going to hear more about that as the year goes on. But in total, the minister at this point says everything is on the table. And he says this province wants to develop natural gas.
22: You talked about secondary manufacturing in your speech today for natural gas, but would that be on the island? Because the gas is presumably going to be piped to the island if we produce it.
20: Yeah, so everything is on the table with that. We have mining companies out there right now who have expressed their desire, based on tidewater access location here, to do secondary processing. They're open to doing it in Labrador or in Newfoundland, and where we can get electricity and make that happen, that's where it'll happen.
22: We spoke to Premier's Energy yesterday about the recent announcements. They're the only really vocal proponent right now. And they say that starting from Greenfield can happen, but if it's to be the pace that gets Germany excited, they still need Cenovus or Exxon or somebody to come on board and at least commit future gas to a project, and they want everybody in a room together. Is that what you want to happen?
20: So our door is open. We've made that clear with all the operators offshore. We've made that clear with new proponents that are looking at getting in here. We've made it clear with our oil and gas exploration incentives that we're putting out. So Newfoundland and Labrador wants to develop gas. Canada wants to develop gas on the East Coast. And we obviously know that we have suppliers out there that have potential gas right now in place, and we have greenfield opportunities. So in a perfect storm, all of those things come together and we develop the most possible. So we're encouraging new proponents to talk to existing fields. We're encouraging existing fields to talk to one another. And we're looking for a plan that moves that whole gas industry forward.
0: As Energy and Mines Minister Lloyd Parra speaking with reporters today at the final day of the Energy NL conference. And of course, natural gas been a large topic of conversation nationally just after we recently heard about a deal the federal government, made a big deal about BC and Germany. And anyway, it's raised a lot of questions here in Newfoundland and Labrador because it all sounded kind of familiar. Right now it's 556, 526 in most parts of Labrador.
23: Can you fly this plane and land it?
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25: Doctor, I've checked it.

Sweet sound there of Andrew Dale and Greg King. They were in our studio a little while back. That's some of their live performance here in Studio A. And they are going to be playing live at Cilantro in St. John's coming up tonight. If you can get down to check them out, boys are wild. I really enjoyed watching them play together. They seem to be one extension of each other. Of course, Andrew Dale, you know, from DeWants, Greg King. You probably know from many, many groups, Pathological Lovers being among many of them. And of course, their Guitar Wizards, they're going to be playing there on the first Thursday of every month, 7:30 to 9:30. So they'll get you home early too at a sensible hour. Huge thanks to the On The Go crew. As always, Ken Cave, Gavin Sims, our producer, Julie Skinner. I'm Chrissy Holmes. Thank you for listening. We'll leave you with more Shirley on Shore, partly inspired by Leslie Nielsen.

0: This is CBC News in Newfoundland and Labrador. I'm Mike Moore. Cartwright Lance Eclair MHA Lisa Dempster says she's completely blindsided after the provincial government canceled two construction contracts that had already begun. One of those was for a new K-12 school in Cartwright. Dempster says the tender was awarded and the contractors were on site. She says the students deserve better.
1: We cannot push this out for years. That school isn't safe. You plug in the kettle in one end of the school and the electricity goes out in the other. It's not inclusive for, you know, there's no accessibility. The parking lot has been a danger ever since it's been there. We can't expect to retain and recruit professionals to come work in the north when you're working in a 60-year-old wooden structure, and now you're going to push it out to what, 70 years?
0: The Department of Transportation and Infrastructure says significant risks were identified with the projects, including cost, delays, design issues, and site conditions. The provincial government says it's still committed to completing the projects and is working on revised plans and timelines. Two members of MUN's Faculty Association have resigned from the university's Board of Regents. MUNFA President Lisa Moores says the two members were brought on in 2023 while the provincial government updated the Memorial University Act. In a letter, Moores says the promised changes to the act have not been made. The resignation letter says there are also major concerns about transparency and decision-making on the board. Justin Latta is the chair of the Board of Regents. He says that while the board works with the government, changes to the act is a legislative process.
2: So we talk to the province all the time, and as I mentioned, we work collaboratively together, but ultimately legislative decisions are the responsibility of the provincial government.
0: Latta says the way the board is characterized in the letter is not an opinion shared by other board members, and that members do feel heard and united. He says the work of the board will not be impacted by the resignations. A unique geological feature on the West Coast might be the key to the future of energy storage on the island. Julie Lemieux is the CEO of Triple Point Resources, which owns the mineral rights to a salt dome about 70 kilometers south of Stephenville. She spoke this morning at the final day of the Energy NL conference in St. John's. Lemieux says developing the project will provide stability to the power grid, and that stability is attractive for investors.
3: A grid that is stable, being able to have energy and do more with that energy from the island. We can make sure that the company wants to come and have their operation efficient. They will be happy to hear that the grid can support them. They can access the grid themselves for mining project. Talk about any industry that will come.
0: Lemieux says the company is days away from filing an environmental assessment with the province, and if all goes according to plan, the project will be online in 5 years. Conception Bay South is looking at new ways to support safe ATV use, and that could include a dedicated trail. But before that happens, the town is creating an official policy to govern ATVs. The town held a public hearing about these changes earlier this week. Andrea Goss is the deputy mayor. She says it's something that's been planned for a decade, but town regulations prevented it.
4: So our regulations had to have an amendment whereby we can accommodate recreation vehicles on trails. This is a regulation amendment. It's required by municipal affairs, by the provincial government.
0: Goss says this week's meeting was step two in the process so that those for and against could have their say. Goss says there's a lot of support for ATV trails in CBS. There's also some concern about ATVs on town roads near rivers and the environment. She says the proposed ATV trail the town is looking into could stretch from Seal Cove into Topsail on the south side of Route 60. And finally, the city of Cornerbrook has issued a fire ban until further notice. In a social media post, the city says the ban includes campfires and backyard fires within city limits. Further, all burn permits are suspended. Propane barbecues and fireplaces are allowed, as well as similar outdoor camping stoves. It's the second ban in 2 days across the province. Yesterday, Labrador City issued a similar ban when it reached an orange fire level risk. Cornerbrook is currently under a yellow warning, meaning high risk. And that is the CBC News for this hour. For more news, weather, and photos, you can check us out online. The broadcast is coming up next. I'm Mike Moore.
5: what the increase in lobster around Fogo means for fishermen here, and why the mayor says working together is the only way forward. Plus, a tour of the Fishermen's Union Trading Company building live from Fogo Island. I'm Paula Gale. Welcome to the broadcast. Well, there's so much fishing activity here. There's boats and stages everywhere you look. But finding a fisherman today was a little challenging. Many had left for the crab grounds early this morning. But we did find Sheldon Daw offloading lobster in Seldom. He's been fishing for about 25 years.
6: You got to tell me, I'm seeing lobster buoys all over Fogo Island, and people keep telling me this is a pretty new thing.
7: Yeah, the last 5 or 6 years, I've been gradually picking up to, well, better than what we're used to. Like, gee whiz, years ago, they only had a box or two at a time. Probably 10 or dozen, 15 boxes per summer. Now you're getting that in like a couple of days, a few boxes a day. A lot better than what it was.
6: Yeah, and what other species do you fish?
7: Crab. Shrimp, capelin, basically all of us, whenever we get a chance. Turbos, basically all of us.
6: But adding lobster to the mix the past few years, what has that done for your enterprise?
7: Oh, God, benefited it big time, especially the inshore part of it. Benefited a lot of people around here, especially the inshore side of it, even offshore. We're a little bit of both of it, offshore and inshore. But it benefited a nice bit, I must say.
6: And where do you set your pots? Don't give away all your secrets here.
7: No secrets around here. Big yellow bobbers. around this vicinity area, Seldom, down probably up in the Amelin Sound, down Cape Fogo, that way.
6: And, there's three fish plants here. Is the co-op buying lobster?
7: Yeah, the co-op buys lobster. They're buying them frequently, actually. Not sure what they've sold so far this year, but it's a big amount, yes.
6: They'd like to be able to process it.
7: Yeah, I think they should probably something for them to look into. But I don't know, perhaps there's a bigger market into live lobster. It could be.
6: Is that what you're doing here with this offloading?
7: Yeah. This is going well to Twiningy, this lot of lobster. It's just a few boxes is all.
6: And now what kind of, we're all happy it's nice here today, but like, what has the weather been like this spring? I talked to a lot of other lobster fishermen and said the wind was horrible, everything was late. Like, what was it like here?
7: Awful. The worst spring in years. A lot of hen wind. A lot of fellas missed a lot of fishing days, especially lobster. Certainly crab, all of us. The weather been very miserable.
6: And what about today?
7: Oh, beautiful. This is the best day in the line going. Beautiful.
6: When did you start fishing this morning?
7: We left and went out and shot our inshore gear. We come back now, we're twiddling around with a few lobsters. 4 o'clock this morning I left the house, I think.
6: Are you done for the day now? What time is it? 1:30?
7: After this, when I might go this evening for another look. Going for something to eat. We haven't had nothing to eat yet today.
6: Are you going to have lobster?
7: No, not a look. That's something I don't care if I has that or not. Not a real seafood feller.
6: Oh, guys, sick of looking at it?
7: Sick of looking at it, yeah. You can put it that way.
6: Oh, my God. So thank you so much for chatting with me. I really appreciate it. Good luck this season.
7: Thank you very much.
5: That was fisherman Sheldon Daw in Seldom. Well, over at the town office in the center of the island, we chatted with the town of Fogo Island's mayor, Andrew Shea.
6: I guess, first of all, we just want to get a maybe broader sense of this, of Fogo Island. I know there was just a census done really recently, but what is the population?
8: Population last census was around 2,100, and we seem to be maintaining that to a certain degree, you know. We're not dropping off a lot, but we did drop a bit.
6: And what about in the summertime? Like, does the population...
8: Population doubles. We got a lot of summer homes, tremendous number of summer homes. And we have a lot of people that come back for the summer.
6: For people who don't know this island, how big is the island?
8: Roughly 100 square mile. It's a fairly big island, probably one of the biggest in Newfoundland, if not the biggest. It's a lot of people come think when they get off the ferry they're on Fogo, they're in one place, and but it's not like that. This is a big island.
6: It is a big island. And can you just, because it's Fogo Island, and then there's the town of Fogo, can you just explain the amalgamation of the towns and you know, just explain that piece?
8: Well, you know, we did it a few years ago. We've been doing amalgamation. You know, we did our schools in the 70s when basically it wasn't allowed to be done because they were religious schools. So we amalgamated all our students here in the center. So amalgamation, and with the co-op, you know, we all got together and did that. And this was a natural progression that had to be done, because if you didn't do it, the towns couldn't keep undergoing on their own, small towns and all the towns. We needed all our resources put together.
6: So was it four or five municipalities together? Like, just tell us.
8: Yeah, there was Fogo, Chobosarn, Barrett Islands, Tilting, Selden, and they had a regional council for Island Harbour and Deep Bay. Tilting had his own council, so we had a lot of councils.
6: So it's all the town of Fogo, all those, the whole island. I guess it can be confusing for some people.
8: Fogo Island, it's the town of Fogo Island. Yeah, that's what it was called. And I guess where it was called, where it is Fogo Island, and we're all on the island, that's logistically, that was what was come up with, you know. So we all agreed on it.
6: School's right there. How many students do you have, and is it K-12?
8: Yeah, K-12, less than 200 now, and that's not a good point. It's a bit of a sore point, because when you get down past a certain number, you lose teachers, right? You know, you lose teachers, and then you got to double up classes and stuff like that. We haven't had to do that yet, but, you know, you're going to get there if it keeps going, right?
6: And tell us about, you're a teacher? You still teach a little bit?
8: Yeah, I taught for 30 years, then I gave it up for about, 18. And they're having problems getting substitutes and things like that, so I go back and do so many days a year just to help out, because, you know, if you don't have the teachers, then they got to double up classes and lose their prep periods and stuff like that, you know. So I help out a little bit.
6: And how many grandchildren do you have in the school?
8: I got four. One is in university, just went to university. I got four here in school, and they're all doing well.
6: I mean, any rural community in this province has a million challenges. But for Fogo Island, what are some of the big ones for you right now?
8: Biggest challenge? Yeah, we don't have the people. We need more people, like most other places. You know, we got to find, I think the solution is we got to find full-time jobs so we can bring in families. You know, we need to bring in young families, because bringing in workers to work and then they're gone again, and then you're bringing a different lot and a different lot, you know. But we like to bring in people who could stay if we could get jobs, and I think that's what we need to work at. There's long-term, you know, some jobs, I suppose a small number at a time, you know, and build our population. Because, see, people want, people don't only want work now, they want life. You know, they don't want to come and work all the time, and they want holidays, and they want to do this, and they want to do that, you know. So that's why a lot of the students, I think, leave and don't come back, because there's lots of work here.
6: Yeah, there's lots of work. We were at the fisheries co-op yesterday. They were like, we're hiring, but they didn't say this in the interview, but the three gentlemen we spoke with said, you know, the plant work is hard, it's not consistent, it's very seasonal. Just the way the fishery operates, it's seasonal. But, I mean, this island has been successful at solving some of these problems in the past.
8: Yeah, but there's big money in the fishery, too, now. So the fishermen are doing great, you know, the best. Getting better every year because the prices are going up and some of the stock is returning, and we do a variety. We do every kind of fish here on this island. We got three plants going and we're doing really well. You know, this co-op's been great for us.
6: And I guess tourism is booming here, but how, you know, is that just in the summer?
8: Yeah, mostly in summer, but seems like they're coming earlier now in May. We seem to get people from different places, and even in Europe now comes in May month, I guess, to see the icebergs and things like that, right? And some people, we got a group now that after the folk festival and that's over, older people who like to come because they got lots of places to stay and they can not bother with a lot of people, you know what I mean? So it's, the year is extending.
6: I guess, I mean, one of the reasons we're here, it's our 75th anniversary of the show. We are very rooted in our past and in the fishery, but you know, we're always looking at what's happening with technology and innovation and how people survive. And is, you know, we wanted to come here to see that how Fogo does that, you know?
8: So, you know, we just got high-speed internet. We just got a cable put across the run, you know. So that's a big help, because we had people who came here, and some fairly rich people who, you know, got businesses but couldn't do them here because the internet wasn't good enough. So maybe some of them will come back and stay now, you know? And every little thing it does makes it better for living. It makes people want to stay. Our weather in the wintertime is not the best, but, you know, that's what it is like in Newfoundland, right?
6: Well, another reason to have good internet.
8: Oh, yes. Oh, unbelievable. Yeah, high-speed internet is really good, I must say. Getting good compliments on it.
6: And what about the ferry service to Fogo? I mean, how much is, how's that going right now?
8: Going pretty good since they had done the work on the our big ferry. You know, she's been doing fairly well. But we'll have two this summer, and that's good. You know, we need two boats. We need the Beaumont and the one we got on now, you know, the big one. And we'll be fine with making two trips. And, you know, people don't mind waiting a short time. But when you come out and if there's only one boat and you got to wait for 5 or 6 hours, it's detrimental to tourists. You know, they don't want to. They only got a week or two on Newfoundland, and they got to spend 2 or 3 days in a lineup. Not going to happen. So the better the ferry is, the better it is for us.
6: All right.
8: And not only that, with the fishery too, because we bring in a lot of product, and we got to ship out a lot of product. And you know, like you can't bring it out or ship it in when we don't have any ferry on. And I'm so glad that they're looking at the, just to speak about the news, about they're going to make the Gulf Run probably essential services. So we're no different. And down the road, we'll be talking to the government about that too, because it's essential for us. We got to move in raw products. We got to move tourism in. And we can't survive without the ferry. And it is our highway too.
6: And how important is Fogo Island and what you're doing here to the whole province?
8: Pretty good. We have tourists now that come to Fogo Island and didn't visit Newfoundland. Where before, they came to Newfoundland, didn't they visit Fogo Island. But they're coming directly to Fogo Island. So that's a big plus. And it did really good for the gander. A lot of people fly in gander because of us. You know, it's a high percentage. You wouldn't believe, I can't remember what the percentage is, but a lot of the flights in gander are directly coming because of Fogo Island.
6: I believe it. Listen, it's been great to chat with you. Is there anything else you'd like to say right now while we have you here?
8: No, we're doing well, you know, but like everything, now you need more people. All communities are the same. You know, we need to build up our population, and we got to work together. All got to work together. We got to get together and start up something like we did in the 60s and 50s.

0: takes us upstairs in the main building to check out the store.
1: Everything that you see here either is on loan or donated. And far as we can find within Newfoundland, a lot of those are irreplaceable.
0: Like one of a kind?
1: They can't be found anymore. So as we look around to this large building up here with all the artifacts, there's basically nothing that you can't find that was used or sold or made. Because living on Fogo Island, if you didn't grow it, if you didn't make it, you didn't eat. Simple as that. So the union was a main part.
0: Wow, these are like, they made shoes. These are little forms to, for shoemaking.
1: Everything. Everything you could possibly think on, every tool, every piece of cloth, no matter what you needed, it had to be shipped in within reason. You know, you couldn't sugar, you couldn't grow sugar, you could, you know, like everything had to be shipped in. The same thing with if someone needed an enamel bucket to draw water. You know, if you needed a pair of shoes, you made it or it was shipped in here would be one of the points. So like, as we walk through here, if you would just have a look, I mean, this is 1950, you know, just to give you some idea. Every single thing here was maintained, kept, reprinted digitally or hard copy. And it dates back, I think the oldest I found was 1953 or earlier, right down to notes, right down to orders, to what people owed, to what people paid at the time, of course, by the barter system.
0: Right, so this is Fishermen's Union Trading Company Limited. This is the books.
1: This is all the books, everything, what people owed, what people, you know, tried to pay. And one of the biggest items when I do tours here, because we're a big part of the tourism here, if you look up, we call this the beehive. This is a long piece of wire with a wooden piece at the very end. This is when somebody came in and, say, needed a pound of salt pork really quickly. That would be written on a piece of paper, and it would be shoved down over this, you know, this metal base. See how large that is? I mean, that's probably, a couple of feet high.
0: Hundreds and hundreds and hundreds of very old pieces of paper all stacked together.
1: All original from the very, very time that it was, the very era that it was. But, it was just amazing. And, of course, a lot was honor. You honored what you owed as well. So, and then you look around to things that you cannot get today, and right to the weighing scales, right to, this is as close as you could get to a calculator in the day as possible, as well as you keep on going down like other pieces, not necessarily fishery related, most everything is, but how they had sheep, how they shared the sheep, how the wool was made. How it was bought together.
0: These are carding, little mini carding mills.
1: And then you have the wheel, where they would spin the wool. I mean, there's a bit of everything here, but it's all original of the day. Everything that you see. Planers. But just look how ancient, you know, this one is. And it says Dr. Leslie Harris, St. John's. He had a great mind for this place as well. And he was also married to a lady from Bird Islands, which is on Fogo One, and he spent summers here. And he had a great love for the place.
0: What's that thing? What's that? It's so interesting looking.
1: Measurement. It's a measurement tool. It's used to make groves or grooves in match lumber. So it would fit. So they would make the grooves, and then you'd have tongue and groove. But you would have to actually make the groove in it, and then force it to fit. It's just like the measuring one. Just like, I mean, there's so many pieces here, I don't even know.
0: Yeah, like all this stuff, Cooper, this is all for making barrels.
1: Yeah, and a lot to do with boats. And then you also touch on even some pieces, like this is Cooper's tool. You know, I have no idea. This is used for shaving wood. Like, Not her tell-off. But it's boat-related things, too. It's not just fishery. You know, there was compasses here. There was way to tell, like, the stars. There's just so much. I would take you a half a day.

0: been with me to go through this.
1: I bet. And what do, you know, people, tourists who come through, what do they say? What's their reaction usually?
0: Oh, utterly astonished, astonished. And sometimes, within reason, I'll let them in past the posts, you know, where it's all roped off, so they can see a piece that probably belonged to their great-great-grandfather or even older. And they know that that piece is here and is probably as old as this building. So then, of course, I'll take down the ropes and say, come in, and, you know, we'll get the pieces all recorded, and they will look at that piece. So there's an emotional tie to that piece as well. And it's not necessarily a tool. It could be a bill. It could be something written in a book.
1: Yeah, there's lots of books here. There's so much to explore. Yes, I could be here all day. Yeah. And what about you? What do you get out of celebrating Fogo Island's history by doing this?
0: Well, we're all tied to the, you know, the ocean and the land. And I mean, living on Fogo Island, I was raised in a family of 12 kids. My father was a fisherman. My father was a boat builder. You know, he worked nonstop. My mother, of course, taking care of all of us. But the island, this place, ties us all together. We're all bounded by this place because this is all a part of who our people before us, you know, either being our family or even unrelated. It makes no difference. We are all tied to this place here and all that we have.
1: Do you ever look through something and all of a sudden see a name of a family member, and you learn something about your own history by working here?
0: I have and I haven't, because you are limited in what you can touch. So if it's posted outside, there is sometimes I've seen names, but I can't go any further because, like, the paper is very old. I guess tender would be the word, almost rotten. So you got to be very careful. But yes, I have stumbled on a few things that made me emotional.
1: Oh, wow.
0: Yeah. There's things that remind me of home. There's things that remind me when I was a kid. The dishes, you know, like some of those dishes. I was raised up with, like, say, a colander, that metal old colander. I can see my mom now taking up dinner. The big old galvanized pots, which they say is poison. Well, we're all still alive. We ate cooked dinner from those galvanized, but the wire hanger pots, like, and the lamps, the oil lamps. There's just so much to do. Pull me in, and every time, and I'll be honest, every time I do a tour here, I still find something I didn't see before.
1: Wow, and this room here is set up just like an old trading post. It's like, it's quite tall. It's got, like,
0: it's got the paper where you pull it off and it tears off. It has the line hanging from the ceiling, two different size paper, original to the place, and the cutters that they sit on. You got the smaller one on top, the larger one on the bottom. I mean, I grew up in an era that they would tear off the piece of brown paper, make a cone, and you'd get some candy, you know, in this little paper cone. I remember, oh my gosh, I think I'm old.
1: That's all right. But, I mean, now everything is plastic. I mean,
0: that's why we're all getting sick, I think. Everything we ate, I didn't growing up, but in our generation now, sadly, it is plastic. But now, through many innovations, we have stopped so much, like here on the island, plastic shopping bags. That's abolished. That, you know, you shouldn't be able to find a plastic bag on Fogo Island. We all use reusable bags. It's all those little steps that help in the long way. If everyone takes a little responsibility, it'll go a long way.
1: And look how long these artifacts, which some of them are well over 100 years old, and they're made of wood and metal, and they're all probably in good working order.
0: they all are. I mean, we just looked at the old scrubbing board, you know, the crown scrubbing board. I mean, that one there, I would say, will date back 100 years. Then you got the galvanized bucket with the ringer on it. And, like, this piece, just say, it was for doing laundry manually, and an Evely family donated this. And then another family donated the bottom piece, would be the galvanized washing bin, big tub. So this is why we're World War II. This is why this place is amazing. Everyone that kept everything donated it back over here. And we are just overwhelmed with happiness that we have all the pieces that you see.
1: That was our tour guide, Colleen Higgins, at the Marine Interpretation Center in Seldom. Thank you so much for listening. From Fogo Island, I'm Polly Gale. I'll see you soon.

0: This is an Environment Canada weather update for Newfoundland and Labrador. I'm Mike Moore. Starting in St. John's tonight, increasing cloudiness before the morning and a low of 9. Tomorrow, showers beginning late in the morning and a high of 13. The Southern Avalon tonight, cloudy overnight with a low of 5. Tomorrow, a chance of showers in the afternoon and a high of 11. Clarnville, the Bonavista Peninsula and Terra Nova tonight, clear with a low of 9. Tomorrow, showers in the morning, ending in the afternoon and a high of 6. Through central Newfoundland tonight, a chance of showers overnight for most of the area with lows around 6, except 4 in the Bay of Exploits. Tomorrow, showers ending in the morning and highs between 5 and up to 10 in Grand Falls, Windsor. The south coast tonight clear with lows around 7. Tomorrow, a chance of showers along the coast with a high of 19 in Burgio and Ramia. The west coast tonight, a chance of showers through Bay St. George and Corner Brook with lows around 6. Tomorrow, a chance of showers for the area and highs around 11 into Gros Morne. The northern peninsula tonight, showers around 10 millimeters and lows between 2 in the east up to 7 in Hawke's Bay. Tomorrow, showers ending early in the morning and highs around 8. To Labrador now, Lab West tonight, a chance of showers early this evening and a low of plus 1. Tomorrow, sunny with a high of 15. Upper Lake Melville tonight, cloudy with a low of plus 2. Tomorrow, clear in the morning and a high of 17. The north coast tonight, cloudy with a chance of flurries or showers in Postville, Makovic, and Cartwright. Tomorrow, sun and cloud along the coast with highs around 12 in Rigolet and 9 in Nain.
1: 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Together, let's look back and move forward. 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
2: Hello, I'm Neil Kirksall.
3: Good evening. I'm Chris Howden. This is As It Happens. Tonight,
2: prompting discussion, the Prime Minister unveils a new AI strategy that he says will help Canada catch up with the rest of the world. Our guest says it is a start, but it could use some fine-tuning.
3: Undone deal. Hezbollah has rejected a deal brokered between Israel and Lebanon. Our guest in Beirut tells us people there were already referring to the ceasefire as a less fire anyway.
2: Birds of a Feather Part 1. A protester in Albania tells us a crucial stopover for migrating birds is in danger of being destroyed because Jared Kushner and Ivanka Trump want to build a resort.
3: Birds of a Feather Part 2. Trixie and Nacho have been busy getting busy, which is great, because the prolific parakeet couple are almost single-handedly rebuilding New Zealand's Kakariki Karaka population.
2: Expressing reservations, a scientist explains how the late Nobel Prize-winning physicist Richard Feynman devised a mathematical solution to that eternal question, stick with your favorite restaurant or risk trying somewhere new.
3: And when life gives you linens. Blanket forts aren't just a quilt draped over some stuffed animals on the couch anymore. Now that some students in Las Vegas have definitively shattered the world record for building the biggest one ever. As it happens, the Thursday edition, radio that's usually suspicious of blanket statements.